That was a piece by Linda McKenney, There Is a Redeemer. And up next, we have a piece from the National Lutheran Choir, Softly and Tenderly. 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

0: That was a piece written by Martin Luther. 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

That was a piece by Ovid Young, Wonderful, Wonderful Jesus. And up next, we have a piece from the Augustana Choir, Holy Majesty, Before Thee. 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

0: That was a piece by Michael Larkin. 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

0: John 3:13-16. No one has ascended into heaven except he who descended from heaven, the Son of Man. And as Moses lifted up the serpent in the wilderness, so must the Son of Man be lifted up, that whoever believes in him may have eternal life. For God so loved the world that he gave his only Son, that whoever believes in him should not perish, but have eternal life.
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0: John 1:1-5. In the beginning was the Word, and the Word was with God, and the Word was God. He was in the beginning with God. All things were made through Him, and without Him was not anything made that was made. In Him was life, and the life was the light of men. The light shines in the darkness, and the darkness has not overcome it.
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Good evening, this is Dan Darnall from KFUO Radio Christ, for you anytime, anywhere. That was Just a Closer Walk with Thee by New Covenant. It's my pleasure to spend the next several hours with you, bringing you sacred music. It's my hope that that sacred music puts a warm spot in your heart and a smile on your face. Up next, Lift Thine Eyes by the Orpheus Choir of Nazareth.

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Hope that you're having a wonderful Sunday evening. That was a Parabellum in E Major by Vincent Lebec. Up next, Of the Father's Love Begotten by the National Lutheran Choir.

0: There's John Rutter and the Cambridge Singers with Obi Joyful in the Lord on KFUO Radio.
1: Christ is risen. 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

God's blessings to you, brothers and sisters in Christ, on this early Monday morning. This is Dan Darnall from KFUO Radio. That was Be Thou My Vision by the Concordia University of Chicago. 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

0: That was the National Lutheran Choir with Abide With Me on the Messenger of Good News, KFUO Radio.
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2: 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You've expressed your appreciation and asked for more. 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

0: Psalm 33, 6 through 9. By the word of the Lord the heavens were made, and by the breath of his mouth all their host. He gathers the waters of the sea as a heap. He puts the deeps in storehouses. Let all the earth fear the Lord. Let all the inhabitants of the world stand in awe of him. For he spoke, and it came to be. He commanded, and it stood firm.
1: 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My time with you is just about over. I hope that the sacred music you've been listening to put a warm spot in your heart and a smile on your face. 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

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My name is Callie Nutt with KFUO Radio, and our next sacred music selection is by Stephen Starkey, Holy Spirit, the Dove Sent from Heaven.

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2: 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You've expressed your appreciation and asked for more. 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

0: Psalm 3, 1 through 4. O Lord, how many are my foes? Many are rising against me. Many are saying of my soul, there is no salvation for him in God. But you, O Lord, are a shield about me, my glory and the lifter of my head. I cried aloud to the Lord, and he answered from his holy hill.
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We begin this day in the name of the Father, the Son, and the Holy Spirit. 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

0: Greetings in Christ. I'm Pastor Jacob Herkamp. The New Testament reading for today is from John chapter 12, verses 20 through 36a. Now among those who went up to worship at the feast were some Greeks. So these came to Philip, who was from Bethsaida in Galilee, and asked him, "Sir, we wish to see Jesus." Philip went and told Andrew. Andrew and Philip went and told Jesus, and Jesus answered them, "The hour has come for the Son of Man to be glorified. Truly, truly, I say to you, unless a grain of wheat falls into the earth and dies, it remains alone. But if it dies, it bears much fruit. Whoever loves his life loses it, and whoever hates his life in this world will keep it for eternal life. If anyone serves me, he must follow me. And where I am, there will my servant be also. If anyone serves me, the Father will honor him. Now is my soul troubled, and what shall I say? Father, save me from this hour? But for this purpose I have come to this hour. Father, glorify your name." Then a voice came from heaven, "I have glorified it, and I will glorify it again." The crowd that stood there heard it and said that it had thundered. Others said, "An angel has spoken to him." Jesus answered, "This voice has come for your sake, not mine. Now is the judgment of this world. Now will the ruler of this world be cast out. And I, when I am lifted up from the earth, will draw all people to myself." He said this to show by what kind of death he was going to die. So the crowd answered him, "We have heard from the law that the Christ remains forever. How can you say that the Son of Man must be lifted up? Who is this Son of Man?" So Jesus said to them, "The light is among you for a little while longer. Walk while you have the light, lest darkness overtake you. The one who walks in the darkness does not know where he is going. While you have the light, believe in the light, that you may become sons of light. O Lord, have mercy upon us. Thanks be to God." In many and various ways, God spoke to his people of old by the prophets. But now in these last days, he has spoken to us by his Son. Grace, mercy, and peace be unto you from God our Father and our Lord and our Savior, Jesus Christ. Amen. Our Lord Christ Jesus announces, "The hour has come for the Son of Man to be glorified." Now to the world, glory looks like a throne and a crown of gold. But to our Lord, it is the cross and a crown of thorns. He will be raised up, just as Isaiah saw in Isaiah 6, and prophesies about in Isaiah 11. On the cross, our Lord Jesus is the signal for the peoples, drawing all peoples to his mercy. "See then there, on the cross, your God, who willingly lays down his life for the sin of the world, that you and I may be redeemed." The Greeks in our reading come asking, "Sir, we wish to see Jesus." They represent all of us. Jesus points them to a seed that must fall into the earth and die. Jesus tells them and us that to really see and understand who Jesus is to see him up and give up his life upon the cross, by which the ruler of this world is being cast out, and the great harvest of souls is won. We glory in Jesus and his cross, because here, at his cross, we see and look upon the God of all mercy, who is willingly giving up his life to save us. You and I wish to see Jesus, and he is not hiding. He is found exactly where he promises to be. In the waters of baptism, you are buried with Christ by baptism into death and made alive with him in his resurrection. You walk in his marvelous light. You are no longer children of darkness, but sons of light. Indeed, we long to see Jesus, and we need not look far. For Jesus makes himself known to us in the breaking of the bread, the same zeal and mercy that fueled his march to the cross. now brings him to your own church's altar. In the blessed sacrament of his body and blood, he gives you the victory that he has purchased and won for you, life everlasting, as he feeds you his own body and gives you his blood to drink for the forgiveness of your sins and the strengthening of your faith. Until the day that our Lord returns and all darkness is done away with, we are to fix our eyes on the cross and our hearts upon the altar of our Lord. Here is your God, O you Christian. He's full of mercy, splendor, and light. In the name of the Father, and of the Son, and of the Holy Spirit. Amen. Let us pray. Merciful God, your Son, Jesus Christ, was lifted high upon the cross, that he might bear the sins of the world and draw all people to himself. Grant that we who glory in his death for our redemption may faithfully heed his call to bear the cross and follow him, who lives and reigns with you in the Holy Spirit, one God, now and forever. Amen.
1: O Lord, our heavenly Father, almighty and everlasting God, you have safely brought us to the beginning of this day. 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Through Jesus Christ, your Son,

Taught by our Lord and trusting his promises, we are bold to pray.

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1: I thank you, my Heavenly Father, through Jesus Christ, your dear Son, that you have kept me this night from all harm and danger. And I pray that you would keep me this day from sin and every evil, that all my doings and life may please you. For into your hands I commend myself, my body and soul, and all things. Let your holy angel be with me, that the evil foe may have no power over me. Amen. Good morning, universe, and welcome to another day redeemed from death and looking forward to life because of what our Lord Jesus Christ has done for us. You're listening to Oratio, your morning hour of prayer, meditation, and growth here on Worldwide KFUO. Your morning drive for the soul begins now.

How precious is your steadfast love, O God! The children of mankind take refuge in the shadow of your wings. Psalm 36, verse 7.

Merciful God, your Son Jesus Christ was lifted high upon the cross that he might bear the sins of the world and draw all people to himself. Grant that we who glory in his death for our redemption may faithfully heed his call to bear the cross and follow him, who lives and reigns with you and the Holy Spirit, one God, now and forever. Amen.

How Wide the Love of Christ, Lutheran Service Book 535. How wide the love of Christ, it knows not class or race, but holds our one humanity within its broad embrace. How long the love of Christ, its patience will not cease, until this broken world is bound in everlasting peace. How high the love of Christ, beyond all thought it soars, and yet upon our passing lives unmeasured mercy pours. How deep the love of Christ, descending to a cross, he bears within his wounded hands all human pain and loss. All praise to you, O Christ, for love whose depth and height, whose length and breadth fill time and space with endless life and light.

A reading from John, the 12th chapter. Now among those who went up to worship at the feast were some Greeks. So these came to Philip, who was from Bethsaida in Galilee, and asked him, "Sir, we wish to see Jesus." Philip went and told Andrew. Andrew and Philip went and told Jesus. And Jesus answered them, "The hour has come for the Son of Man to be glorified. Truly, truly, I say to you, unless a grain of wheat falls into the earth and dies, it remains alone. But if it dies, it bears much fruit. Whoever loves his life loses it, and whoever hates his life in this world will keep it for eternal life. If anyone serves me, he must follow me, and where I am, there will my servant be also. If anyone serves me, the Father will honor him. Now is my soul troubled, and what shall I say? Father, save me from this hour? But for this purpose I have come to this hour. Father, glorify your name." Then a voice came from heaven, "I have glorified it, and I will glorify it again." The crowd that stood there and heard it said that it had thundered. Others said, "An angel has spoken to him." Jesus answered, "This voice has come for your sake, not mine. Now is the judgment of this world. Now will the ruler of this world be cast out. And I, when I am lifted up from the earth, will draw all people to myself." He said this to show by what kind of death he was going to die. So the crowd answered him, "We have heard from the law that the Christ remains forever. How can you say that the Son of Man must be lifted up? Who is this Son of Man?" So Jesus said to them, "The light is among you for a little while longer. Walk while you have the light, lest darkness overtake you. The one who walks in the darkness does not know where he is going. While you have the light, believe in the light, that you may become sons of light." This is the word of the Lord. Thanks be to God.

A writing from Irenaeus of Lyon. Since the mingled cup and the bread that has been made receive the word of God, and the Eucharist becomes the blood and the body of Christ, from which the substance of our flesh is increased and supported, how can they affirm that the flesh is incapable of receiving the gift of God, which is eternal life? And this flesh is nourished from the body and blood of the Lord, and is a member of Him. This is exactly what the blessed Paul declares in his epistle to the Ephesians when he says that we are members of His body, of His flesh, and of His bones. He does not say this about some spiritual and invisible person, for a spirit does not have bones or flesh. Rather, he is referring to the time when the Lord became an actual man, consisting of flesh and nerves and bones. Our flesh, then, is nourished by the cup that is His blood, and receives increase from the bread that is His body. Just as a cutting from the vine planted in the ground bears fruit in due season, or a kernel of wheat falling into the earth and decomposing rises and is multiplied by the Spirit of God who contains all things, and then, through the wisdom of God, serves for our use when, after receiving the Word of God, it becomes the Eucharist that is the body and blood of Christ. In the same way, our bodies, being nourished by it and deposited in the earth and suffering decomposition there, shall rise at their appointed time. The Word of God grants them resurrection to the glory of God, even the Father, who freely gives to this mortal immortality, and to this corruptible incorruption. This is so because the strength of God is made perfect in weakness, in order that we may never become puffed up, as if we had life from ourselves, or become exalted against God with ungrateful minds.

Psalm 36, verse 7 through 12. How precious is your steadfast love, O God! The children of mankind take refuge in the shadow of your wings. They feast on the abundance of your house, and you give them drink from the river of your delights. For with you is the fountain of life. In your light do we see light. O continue your steadfast love to those who know you, and your righteousness to the upright of heart. Let not the foot of arrogance come upon me, nor the hand of the wicked drive me away. There the evildoers lie fallen. They are thrust down, unable to rise.

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Psalm 36, verse 10.

0: Jesus says, "I, when I am lifted up, will draw all men unto myself." He says this in order to show by what kind of death he was going to die. Death on a cross. And we preach Christ crucified. We also preach the infant Christ. We preach Christ resurrected. But it is Christ crucified that is the focal point, because Jesus on the cross has saved sinners. Jesus on the cross, proclaimed on the cross, saves. Because that's how the Holy Spirit works. He comes through the death of Jesus for us and saves us. He implants that grain of faith in the heart, and it grows and bears fruit, the fruit of faith. The Holy Spirit works this through the proclamation of the death of Jesus Christ. Why that? Because by the death of Jesus, he has prepared everyone for death. And because of the resurrection of Jesus, he has prepared everyone for resurrection. The Holy Spirit works this through the preaching of Jesus crucified. It's wonderful. You're listening to Oratio, part of your morning drive for the soul here on Worldwide KFUO, Christ for you, anytime, anywhere.
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0: you shall have no other gods.
1: You shall not misuse the name of the Lord your God.
0: Remember the Sabbath day by keeping it holy.
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3: You shall not murder.
4: You shall not commit adultery.
5: You shall not steal.
6: You shall not give false testimony against your neighbor.
0: You shall not covet your neighbor's house.
7: You shall not covet your neighbor's wife, or his manservant or maidservant, his ox or donkey, or anything that belongs to your neighbor.
1: I, the Lord your God, am a jealous God, punishing the children for the sin of the fathers to the third and fourth generation of those who hate me, by showing love to 1,000 generations of those who love me and keep my commandments.
6: I believe in God the Father Almighty, maker of heaven and earth.
0: And in Jesus Christ, his only Son, our Lord,
5: who was conceived by the Holy Spirit, born of the Virgin Mary,
0: suffered under Pontius Pilate, and was crucified, died, and was buried.
7: He descended into hell. The third day he rose again from the dead. He ascended into heaven and sits at the right hand of God the Father Almighty.
1: From thence he will come to judge the living and the dead.
4: And I believe in the Holy Spirit, the Holy Christian Church,
6: the communion of saints, the forgiveness of sins,
0: the resurrection of the body, and the life everlasting.
4: Amen.
8: Our Father, who art in heaven, hallowed be thy name.
9: Thy kingdom come, thy will be done, on earth as it is in heaven.
0: Give us this day our daily bread.
1: And forgive us our trespasses as we forgive those who trespass against us.
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0: For thine is the kingdom and the power and the glory forever and ever.
7: Amen.
1: Amen.
8: Amen.
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0: Good morning and welcome to Sharper Iron. Spend the next hour with us studying the living and active Word of God, His two-edged sword of law and gospel, recorded for you in Holy Scripture, all about Jesus Christ, crucified, risen, and descended for you. Thanks for tuning in this morning here on KFUO, Christ for you, anytime, anywhere. 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On this Monday, June 8th, we are studying Matthew chapter 3, verses 1 to 12. In today's text, John the Baptist appears preaching in the wilderness to prepare the way of the Lord. To help us sharpen our faith in Christ as we study God's Word today, we have with us returning guest, Pastor Philip Fishaber. Pastor Fishaber serves at Holy Trinity Lutheran Church in Walnut, Illinois. 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
1: Thanks. It's great to be with you again.
0: As we get started today, Pastor, talk to us about the context in which we find ourselves as we start Matthew chapter 3.
1: All right. So we're at the beginning of Matthew's Gospel. We just got all of the nativity and childhood accounts. So this is the first we hear of Jesus' adult ministry, but we start not with Jesus, but with the forerunner, John the Baptist, preparing the way of the Lord.
0: Yeah, so a couple of thoughts on this part of Matthew. It does, he just makes the jump from the end of chapter 2 to the beginning of chapter 3 without any real interlude. You know, in your English Bible, you'll see a heading usually. You'll see the big number 3 marking a break of sorts. But for the text of Matthew, remember we had just learned that Joseph moved the family back to Nazareth in fulfillment of the prophets. And then suddenly it's in those days John the Baptist came preaching. So who knows exactly how long of a gap that is, but it's what, 25 years maybe, something like that? And Matthew just jumps forward like that.
1: Yeah, the Bible doesn't record all of history in the way we'd want a history book or a biography to do it. It's the salvation history, the important events relative to God's work of salvation. And so he's in Nazareth, he's returned from Egypt. Next thing on Matthew's list to report is John the Baptist getting ready for Jesus' adult ministry. We're not taking time to fill in all the gaps because the focus is on Jesus coming to save us.
0: Yeah, absolutely. Now, at the same time, the way Matthew connects it, I find striking then that it's still in those days, even though he has skipped over, what, a couple decades, it's still in those days. So in the days that Jesus is known as a Nazarene, we talked about that being one who's despised, it's in those days, in that time, that John the Baptist came preaching. So even though there is this gap of time, Matthew just gives it to us seamlessly. It's still in those days, in the days in which God is earning our salvation. Here comes John the Baptist. Now, I'm going to read the text in a moment, but this is the first time we've met John in Matthew. What should we know about him as we prepare to listen to him this morning?
1: We know from Luke that he is Jesus' cousin, that he is the promised forerunner. Jesus will give more information about John later in the Gospels, actually, but he appears on the scene. What we know is he's a prophet from God preaching repentance.
0: Yeah, so he shows up here and he is an important figure within the gospel, so much so that it is his ministry that goes before the ministry of Jesus. Let's go ahead and read this section. This is Matthew 3, beginning at verse 1. In those days, John the Baptist came preaching in the wilderness of Judea. Repent, for the kingdom of heaven is at hand. For this is he who was spoken of by the prophet Isaiah when he said, "The voice of one crying in the wilderness, prepare the way of the Lord, make his paths straight." Now John wore a garment of camel's hair and a leather belt around his waist, and his food was locusts and wild honey. Then Jerusalem and all Judea and all the region about the Jordan were going out to him, and they were baptized by him in the river Jordan, confessing their sins. But when he saw many of the Pharisees and Sadducees coming to his baptism, he said to them, "You brood of vipers, who warned you to flee from the wrath to come? Bear fruit in keeping with repentance. and do not presume to say to yourselves, we have Abraham as our father. For I tell you, God is able from these stones to raise up children for Abraham. Even now the axe is laid to the root of the trees. Every tree, therefore, that does not bear good fruit is cut down and thrown into the fire. I baptize you with water for repentance. But he who is coming after me is mightier than I, whose sandals I am not worthy to carry. He will baptize you with the Holy Spirit and fire. His winnowing fork is in his hand, and he will clear his threshing floor and gather his wheat into the barn, but the chaff he will burn with unquenchable fire. That's our text for today, Matthew 3, verses 1 to 12. All right, so we talked a little bit about John already. You find out more about his background in Luke chapter 1, especially his birth narrative. But here he is in Matthew chapter 3. He's called John the Baptist. He comes preaching. He's out in the wilderness of Judea. And his message is this: repent, for the kingdom of heaven is at hand. And that's said to be a fulfillment of what was written by the prophet Isaiah. So take us into those first three verses.
1: All right, so the message recorded here is repent. The focus is on getting ready for the Lord to come. But John is also a preacher of the gospel. We see that in John chapter 1, and also in the fullness of Isaiah's prophecy. Matthew gives attention to Isaiah 40, is the citation here. He's summarizing the beginning of it. Isaiah 40, 1 through 5 is the first message, but the chapter contains three messages in 1 through 11 of God's salvation: make straight his paths, prepare the way of the Lord, that Matthew records here. Also, the word of the Lord endures forever. And finally, that God will come with might and tend his flock as a shepherd. John is telling people, repent, but Jesus is coming for their good. And John is giving that message too.
0: Absolutely. So this is, it was, I think, during a Circuit Winkle at one point where a pastor pointed out the hymn in Lutheran Service Book number 346, When All the World Was Cursed. It's an Advent hymn in Lutheran Service Book. I think in other hymnals, it's been listed as a hymn for the feast of St. John the Baptist. But the hymn starts like this: when all the world was cursed by Moses' condemnation, St. John the Baptist came with words of consolation. And he noted the way that the hymn introduces John the Baptist is a preacher of consolation, not the preacher of condemnation, which it's always struck me, because I think up until that point, I had primarily thought of John as this, you know, fiery preacher of repentance. And to be sure, repentance is the first word he utters here in Matthew's gospel. And it's also going to come in through loud and clear in the longer sermon that we hear and we'll talk about in a little bit. But I love the fact that this hymn points out that, no, John is a preacher of the gospel. And, you know, you've noted already the wider context in Isaiah 40, which helps us to understand that. Also, the sermon that he preaches in John chapter 1, you know, the Lamb of God who takes away the sin of the world. Man, there's the gospel from the lips of St. John the Baptist. But even, this is where I want to go here, though. Even in Matthew 3, verse 2, yes, you have repent, but the rest of the sermon is, for the kingdom of heaven is at hand. And this thought of the kingdom of heaven and Jesus being named as king more than once in chapters 1 and 2, like, that is actually very good news. So maybe talk a little bit more about that, Pastor Fishaber, the kingdom of heaven being good news from the mouth of John.
1: Yeah, Isaiah 40 really brings that out. And maybe our listeners are most familiar with this from Handel's Messiah, though it is an Advent reading. But chapter 40 starts, comfort, comfort my people, says your God. Speak tenderly to Jerusalem and cry to her that her warfare is ended, that her iniquity is pardoned, that she has received from the Lord's hand double for all her sins. And then we get into the voice crying in the wilderness, prepare the way of the Lord. This is a good and comforting message that John brings, because God comes as king, he comes in might, but he comes, as verse 11 says, he will tend his flock like a shepherd. He will gather the lambs in his arms. He will carry them in his bosom and gently lead those that are with young. The kingdom of God for believers is a very good and comforting thing. You need to repent. You need to turn away from sin and believe in Jesus. But if you do believe in Jesus, this is the best news you could possibly have. Come quickly, Lord Jesus, Revelation ends, because that is what sets all things right.
0: Absolutely. We talked about the kingdom of heaven a couple of times already in the study of Matthew's gospel, and part of the preaching of God reigning as our king and Jesus coming to reign as God among us. The good news of that is that there are plenty of other kings in this world. Most recently, we've seen what it looks like when Herod the Great is your king, and that's not the kind of king like we want to live under. So the fact that Jesus comes as king and brings the kingdom of the heavens near to us, it's at hand, it's right here, that's really good news. The context of Isaiah 40 fits in very nicely there as Isaiah proclaims that word to exiles in Babylon, who've been living in this foreign nation, this foreign kingdom. What's part of his good news? That's that the kingdom of God has not forsaken you. You still live under the Lord's kingdom. And so to have that kingdom coming, that's, man, this is the gospel. And repentance goes hand in hand with that. Like, I don't think we don't want to just say, well, like, repentance, bad news, kingdom of heaven, good news. Like, without repentance, you're not ready for the kingdom of heaven. If you don't recognize that the kingdoms you're living under right now are no good, then the kingdom of heaven isn't the good news. So maybe talk a little bit more about that, the how repentance is a part of this proclamation that is all good news.
1: Yeah. The law is not the enemy of the Christian. To cite another hymn, the law of God is good and wise. It sets our sin before our eyes, which we want so that we can repent, so that we can receive the forgiveness of sins. If you say, I'm not a sinner, and reject forgiveness, you can't be saved. As Luther said, Christ came only for sinners. The message of repentance, yes, it's law, but that doesn't make it bad. It's the preparatory work to hear the sweet saving gospel, to receive forgiveness and salvation. You can't separate the two in real life. We can say this is law, this is gospel, but the messages go hand in hand.
0: Yeah, well, and just to maybe dispel any notion that, you know, John is the forerunner of the Christ, sort of like a bad cop, good cop kind of scenario, that John comes as the mean one and then Jesus follows him as the nice one. This very sermon, repent for the kingdom of heaven is at hand, which John preaches in Matthew 3, verse 2, Jesus preaches the exact same sermon in Matthew 4, verse 17. So this preaching of repentance and you know, like law, gospel, repentance and the kingdom of heaven is not something that John is alone in saying. In fact, not only does Jesus preach it in Matthew chapter 4, but he sends his disciples out in Matthew chapter 10 to preach the same thing. Like, and guess what? Your pastor today is going to preach the same thing to you. Repent, the kingdom of heaven is here.
1: Exactly. This is the constant message of the church. It's nearly as short as you can make this, but it is a complete sermon. Repent, believe in God. He's here. He's coming.
0: Have you ever just gotten to the pulpit and said that sentence and then said amen and sat down?
1: I have not. I don't think that would go over well, but people would remember that sermon for sure.
0: No, it is a summary of the preaching of the church, to be sure. And the preaching of the church before this, the prophets proclaimed the same thing. Repent. The Lord is your king, right? Live under his rule, not under the rule of anyone else. So John comes in that long line of prophets preparing the way of the Christ. Now, before we leave these first couple of verses behind, I do think it's worth noting that he comes preaching in the wilderness of Judea. We talked yesterday about Jesus as Israel reduced to one, that Jesus often does the things that Israel does, but does them perfectly in fulfillment of what they could not do. the fact that we have this, the beginning of Jesus' ministry, and he's coming in the next text, that's happening in the wilderness, doesn't seem to be accidental, that there's this matter of the wilderness and coming into the land, much like the people of Israel did. So I think the fact that the wilderness is the place of John's preaching is not a, it's not an accident.
1: Yeah, we just heard about Jesus fulfilling what was spoken by the prophets. He's called a Nazarene. Out of Egypt I called my son. He's now getting ready to start the same place Israel started, in the wilderness. Now, this isn't Mount Sinai where Israel received the law, but it's outside the land of Israel proper. It's the territory of the Transjordan tribes, the 2.5 tribes who took their possession outside the narrowly defined promised land. But this is where you get ready. You come in because the king has to come to his kingdom. So he's not starting at Jerusalem. He's starting outside where Israel crossed over to come in, and he is going to, in tomorrow's lesson, be baptized by John, start that, and then after that go back out to the wilderness to do the actual work where he's tempted, where he resists the devil. But this is not outside where nothing is. This is outside where work has to be done.
0: Yeah, and not that you would find perfect parallels to every single event in Israel's life, or that they're always going to go in order, but you should be hearing these callbacks. You know, I remember Israel spending time in the wilderness. I remember Israel going through water. You know, I remember Israel being tested, just to kind of think forward a few texts here in Matthew's gospel. And so to see Jesus repeat these things, to do them perfectly, to bring them to their fulfillment, fits perfectly with what Matthew is preaching to us here through the inspiration of the Holy Spirit. So John the Baptist, he's in the wilderness preaching, repent, the kingdom of heaven is at hand. This is in fulfillment of the words of the prophet Isaiah, particularly. There's more Old Testament background, of course, which starts to come to bear in when we hear about John's clothing. So Matthew 3, verse 4, "Now John wore a garment of camel's hair and a leather belt around his waist, and his food was locusts and wild honey." So this is one of the things I think that makes John stand out as one of the characters in the scripture. When we meet him, especially in the season of Advent, I think he really captures our imagination. Talk to us about John's wardrobe.
1: Yeah, so we don't always think a lot about it, but whenever clothing shows up in the Bible, it's very important. We tend to think about the robe of Christ's righteousness, the garments of salvation, or there's Adam and Eve with the clothing made of leaves, and then God kills an animal to give them clothing made of animal skins. The garments for the priests get extensive attention, 2.5 chapters in Exodus and Leviticus, because they are so important, and there's many more. John's garments matter, not because of an office like the priestly garments. He's not wearing vestments. Rather, he's wearing a specific person's outfit. And everyone who knows the Old Testament, who sees John, says he's dressed like Elijah.
0: All right, so let's talk about the connection. Well, before we talk about more specifically the connection between John and Elijah, just to what's going on here with the camel's hair, the leather belt. Like, this is one of those cases where maybe we're not going to be looking for some sort of, you know, like, well, why camel's hair, right? That the camel's hair signifies something particularly, or the leather belt. Like, for example, you know, when it comes to the white garments, that, you know, those garments are cleansed in the blood of Christ. Here, it's just like the connection, if I'm following you right, is that Elijah wore these clothes, and so John's now going to wear these clothes. And it's that connection that we want to pay attention to.
1: Yeah, he is wearing what Elijah wore, and we're never told why Elijah wore this, but we know that everyone recognized Elijah from his outfit.
0: So talk to us about some of that Old Testament background for Elijah. and especially his outfit.
1: All right, so 2 Kings chapter 1, starting at verse 5. The messengers returned to the king. We're talking about Ahaziah, the son of Ahab of Israel here. He's sick. He sent prophets to go consult a false prophet, but Elijah stopped them, sent them back. He's confused why they're back so early. Why have you returned? They give a message. A man came to meet us. He told us to come back to you with this message. And then Ahaziah says, what kind of man was he who came to meet you and told you these things? They answered him, he wore a garment of hair with a leather belt around his waist. And he said, it is Elijah the Tishbite. As soon as that description is given of the outfit, he knows exactly who gave this message to him. It is the Lord's chief prophet of the time, Great Elijah. This is the last chapter before he's taken up into heaven. This is one of Elijah's last official acts, is rebuking this king for consulting a false god, proclaiming judgment against him. But we get just casually slipped in there the description of Elijah and the recognition that this is a distinctive outfit.
0: Okay, so this is, I have a point to telling this story. There was a time I was eating out after church, and of course I was wearing my clerical, and somebody came up to me in the parking lot and said, hey, where can I get a shirt like that? I wanna be a priest for Halloween. So is that what, like, is John, is that just his idol? Is Elijah his idol? Why mimic the clothing? Is he wearing a Halloween costume, or is there something else going on?
1: This is not a Halloween costume. John is fulfilling prophecy yet again. And this is not a direct fulfillment of prophecy. Rather, it's a clear sign to all the people of a prophecy they know being fulfilled. Malachi chapter 4, God says, behold, I will send you Elijah the prophet before the great and awesome day of the Lord comes. And he will turn the hearts of fathers to their children, and the hearts of children to their fathers, lest I come and strike the land with a decree of utter destruction. Jesus tells us outright in Matthew 11 and 17 that John was Elijah who was to come. Gabriel says it to John's father Zechariah in Luke 1. And Zechariah actually repeats it with specific reference to the broader context of Isaiah 40 in the Benedictus, Zechariah's song that he sings after his mouth is opened. He can speak again after John is born. And so this outfit that John is wearing is a glowing neon sign pointing to him saying, Elijah, Elijah, Elijah, pay attention.
0: Yeah. And again, especially in reference to that prophecy from Malachi chapter 4, that Elijah is going to come before that great and awesome day of the Lord. This is one of the indicators to the people who have eyes to see and ears to hear that great and awesome day of the Lord comes. So just by his wardrobe, John gives that signal to the people of who he is, of what prophecy the Lord is fulfilling through him. I do think, you know, and I know we'll talk more about this when we get to Matthew 11 and Matthew 17, but to notice already the parallel here between John and Elijah, that he is the Elijah to come. You know, think about Elijah's ministry in the Old Testament. You know, he is one who comes and proclaims repentance. He speaks about the kingdom of God in opposition to the kingdom of Baal, that great contest that he has against the prophets of Baal there on Mount Carmel. Or you think about the ministry of Elijah, then the persecution that he receives. John's going to be thrown into prison. You think about Elijah and then the one who comes after him, Elisha, how Elisha does even greater signs than Elijah. And you think about the one who follows John the Baptist, Jesus. Like, there's a lot of parallels between the ministry of Elijah and then the ministry of John the Baptist, which, again, shouldn't be surprising.
1: Yeah, the prophecy is given for a specific reason, God makes a connection to Elijah, not us. And there are so very many of those parallels, so very many ways in which the ministry stands out as connected to each other, even more than the other prophets, because all of them preach repentance, all of them preach the hope of salvation, but very tightly connected with Elijah, who was so very important.
0: Now what about John's diet? He eats locusts and wild honey. Any thoughts on the significance of that?
1: There's no specific connection to any prophecy with that. It does mark him as different, and that is important. He is not here to be an ordinary guy. Some prophets, Amos complains, I was neither a prophet nor the son of a prophet. Don't blame me for preaching this. God made me come. I didn't volunteer. But Jeremiah, and particularly Ezekiel, have to do some very weird things as signs to the people. They don't have particularly fun ministries.
0: That's right.
1: But this diet does show that John is set apart. He is not an ordinary person. He is not just some rabbi who had particularly compelling ideas. He is sent from God to do something different than the people have seen before.
0: Yeah, yeah. And again, although there's no specifics given in the Old Testament or anywhere else, I think it does fit in with the picture of the clothing. And I'm also thinking of what Jesus says of John later in Matthew 11. You know, he says, what did you go out there in the wilderness to see? Someone dressed in soft clothing? And he said, and Jesus says, no, those who wear soft clothing are in king's houses. Well, those in king's houses aren't eating locusts and wild honey. As you said, this sets apart John as someone different, this forerunner of the Christ, the one who bears this unique role in the history of salvation to prepare the way of the Lord who is coming. We're going to keep looking at this text from Matthew 3 more on the other side of the break. 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We are talking to Pastor Philip Fishaber this morning. We'll be right back. Please stick around.

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10: Welcome back to Sharper Iron. It is Monday, June 8th. We are studying Matthew chapter 3, verses 1 to 12 with Pastor Philip Fishaber. He serves at Holy Trinity Lutheran Church in Walnut, Illinois. Pastor, prior to the break, we talked about John's wardrobe, his diet. In verses 5 and 6, we learned that John's drawing quite the crowd, which I suppose just from the, like, this guy sounds like somebody I need to go see who's wearing this clothes, reminds me of Elijah, eating these strange things. I want to go see him. Verses 5 and 6 tell us about that. It says, Jerusalem and all Judea and all the region about the Jordan were going out to him, and they were baptized by him in the river Jordan, confessing their sins. So talk to us about the crowd that John's drawing. And now, we've talked about his preaching, but what about this washing that he's doing out there in the wilderness?
11: Sure. So John is very popular. He's getting lots of attention. We'll see at the end of our reading, not everyone is coming for good reasons. Not everyone is a fan, but everyone is hearing about this, paying attention. The crowds are out there, and John is baptizing them, which this is not the baptism we have now instituted by Jesus, Matthew 28 and all of that. This is John's baptism. It is for the repentance, not for to receive the Holy Spirit and salvation. But baptism was a very common thing, not in the sacramental sense, but in the ritual washing sense in this period. Second Temple Judaism, particularly this late period of it, was very concerned with purity, with ritual cleanliness, and with washing to achieve that. And so we read in Mark chapter 7, the Pharisees are complaining about the disciples not following all their practices, and Mark tells us, for the Pharisees and all the Jews do not eat unless they wash their hands properly, holding to the tradition of the elders, and when they come from the marketplace, they do not eat unless they baptize themselves. And there are many other traditions that they observe, such as baptizing of cups and pots and copper vessels and dining couches. Now, your English Bible doesn't say baptizing there. It correctly, I want to be clear on that. It accurately translates it washing, because this is not the sacrament of holy baptism. It is, however, the same Greek word. This is ritually washing. They ritually wash themselves. They ritually wash the dishes. This isn't hygiene. This is purity. This is a religious rite that they're practicing, and they're very common, very popular. The idea of going out to the wilderness and being ritually washed makes sense. It sounds good. It works. It's a pious thing to do. Everyone can be on board with it. And so this is... Baptism itself does not set John apart from other Jews of the period because they were so concerned with ritual purity.
10: All right, so the matter of washing this as John is doing it wouldn't have struck people as something entirely strange, right? There is a concern at the time for ritual purity connected to washing in a variety of ways. And yet there is something, I think, distinct about what John is doing, that he's calling all Israel to this repentance. It's, you know, it's not just for a particular situation, like you were unclean in this way, so you need this washing. This does seem to be a more general sort of washing that he's doing, and that one that's connected to the confession of sins. Again, distinct from the holy baptism, the Christian baptism that Jesus institutes in Matthew 28, but the thought that this is a washing connected to confession of sins that's for anyone and everyone, I think does make John's baptism stand out to the people of the day, even as they're familiar with other kinds of washings.
11: Yeah, in Matthew 21, the Pharisees are testing Jesus. Jesus says, "I'll ask you a question. You answer me, I'll answer you." He says, "John's baptism, where was it from? From heaven or from man?" And the Pharisees say, "You know, if we say from man, the people will stone us because they think he's a prophet. If we say from heaven, Jesus is going to ask why we didn't listen to the prophet sent from heaven." So they say, "We don't know." But even then, John's baptism is a clear, distinct category of washing that the Pharisees recognize, the people recognize. This is not just some extra good ritual washing. This is a distinct form of ritual washing.
10: Well, and a preparatory washing in the sense that if you receive John's baptism and his preaching, you're likely to receive Jesus and his preaching, which I think, I mean, that goes hand in hand with the quote you brought up from later in Matthew, that the Pharisees realize, like, if they didn't receive John and his preaching, and that led to them not receiving Jesus and his preaching. And so, again, like, John's baptism is a unique thing within the history of salvation, but if you received it, you were ready for Jesus. If you rejected it, you weren't ready for Jesus.
11: Yeah. He is the forerunner. He is Elijah who was to come. This is a special and specific baptism, a unique preparatory rite. And just to be clear for all our listeners, Acts 19, the disciples encounter people baptized just by John's baptism. And they say that was for repentance, and they baptize them in the name of Jesus. Which is just shorthand for the triune name, Father, Son, Holy Ghost. They give them a Christian baptism because John's baptism did not accomplish the same thing. But it was, as you said, that preparatory work. It made their hearts right and ready to hear the message and to believe in Jesus.
10: Now, the attitude in which the people are coming to John to be baptized is described at the very end of verse 6, that they are confessing their sins. That's a key detail, I think, to hold on to for the next text when we talk about Jesus' baptism tomorrow. And I think it's also important when we consider the next people mentioned in verses 7 and 8, Pharisees and Sadducees begin coming to John's baptism. And John has some pretty pointed words for them. Before we talk about those words of John, talk to us about the Pharisees and Sadducees. This is the first time we've met them in Matthew's gospel.
11: Yeah, so at the time, there were three major factions of Judaism: the Pharisees, the Sadducees, and the Essenes. The Essenes aren't really relevant to the Bible. They don't get mentioned. There's lots of connections between John's preaching and the Essenes, but they weren't politically active like the Sadducees and Pharisees. So we don't hear about them in the Bible. We hear about them in Josephus, in Jewish writings, other sources, as a historical group. But the two groups running everything are the Pharisees and the Sadducees. The Sadducees are primarily priests. They're, think of mainline liberal Protestantism today. They don't believe in miracles, they don't believe in angels, they don't believe in the resurrection. They have all the temple rituals, they do what they're supposed to do because that's why they're important, but they abandon the actual truth of the word. The Pharisees, hyper-committed to the Bible, they're, for lack of a better description, lay scholars. And so, as teachers of the law, they have their authority because of the piety of their life, their knowledge of scripture. The Pharisees are primarily the forerunners of the rabbis. And while there's lots of problems with the Pharisees, with their changing the law of God into specific rules that are easy to follow in a checklist that makes you saved, Galatians, Acts, elsewhere in the Gospels, we get a lot on those problems. But they were, even though they were legalists, very committed to the Word of God, scholars of the Word. And so they were wrong, but they were in many ways the pious faction of Jewish leadership at the time. But doesn't matter how outwardly pious you are, if you reject God, if you reject his prophets, if you reject Jesus, it doesn't do you any good, no matter how hard you try to keep whatever law it is you think God wants you to do.
10: Yeah, and I'm glad you described both groups in that way, because there are significant differences between the Pharisees and the Sadducees, differences that are important elsewhere in the gospel and especially into the book of Acts and the way that Paul interacts with some of the Jewish leadership of his day. And yet what's striking is that here, Matthew groups them together, the Pharisees and Sadducees, and both receive a similar rebuke from John, because despite their differences, and those differences, as you said, I kind of like the Pharisees a little bit more than the Sadducees myself too, for the reasons you mentioned. But despite their differences, what unites them here is their unbelief. Their unbelief toward the forerunner of the Christ, John. And so although they are coming to his baptism, John seems to recognize their motives, their real intentions, and maybe like, having the way you described them, you might expect John to welcome these guys, right? These are the important pastors of the day, right? They're the ones you want on your side. And John has very strong words to say to these men.
11: Yes, not a kind welcoming message he is about to give, because he is the prophet. He knows their hearts because God has shown them to him. And he, none of the prophets, go along to get along, try and make everyone happy. He is there to preach the word of God.
10: Yeah.
11: Repent, and for those who don't want to repent, know that the wrath of God is coming. Mm-hmm. Ezekiel is the watchman set on the wall to proclaim that destruction is coming. And he's told, if they don't listen to you, their blood is on their own head. But if you don't proclaim my message, and the enemy comes and destroys them, their blood will be required at your hand, because you failed to call them to repentance. Mm. And that is exactly what John is doing here.
10: So I asked you earlier, Pastor, if you'd ever, just used John's short sermon and said amen. He said no. Have you ever started a sermon with the words, "you brood of vipers"?
11: I have not.
10: talk to us about John's start. I mean, so this isn't what they teach you in homiletics course, but this was the faithful preaching. Why does he call him the brood of vipers?
11: Because he is a prophet who knows their hearts. If you know your preach as a pastor, you're preaching to people like this, by all means, start swinging for the fences. Call them a brood of vipers. See if they will listen. But that's not the people in church on Sunday morning.
10: Yes.
11: John is not preaching to believers. He's not preaching to people trying to understand whose heart, who the Holy Spirit has been working on to bring them to faith but aren't there yet. These are hard-hearted unbelievers who cannot hear the gospel and need only the law in its harshest terms. And so this isn't the sermon you preach from a pulpit, because this is not the audience you have in your pulpit.
10: That's right. Now, okay, so you brood of vipers. I mean, strong language, and I think it comes through loud and clear, even without Old Testament connections. But I've often connected that to the prophecy that God speaks in the garden, you know, you have the serpent who will be crushed by the offspring, but like there's this enmity between the children, right? This offspring, like brood of vipers. I don't know. Is it too strong to say like children of Satan? Is that what he's saying?
11: I mean, Jesus says it elsewhere. John has more harsh words in other places in the Gospels. In John chapter 8, Jesus says, "You are of your father, the devil."
10: Yeah.
11: There is not three different factions of religion in the world, or however many you want to think of. There are two. There's the true God and those who believe in him, and there is everyone else. And there is no friendship, no getting along, no connections between those groups. It is polar opposites. Satan hates God. The children of Satan hate God and all his works. And though we certainly want to reach out to all people, to be winsome and gentle and all those good things, we should never think that the world is actually our friend. Because it is not. It cannot be. There are two masters. You must serve one or the other. There's no in between, as Jesus will say later in the Gospels.
10: So, I mean, John, as you said, comes out swinging and says very directly to these men whose kingdom they are living under currently. And just as, you know, you think you're going to get by on some sort of outward thing, you know, bear fruit in keeping with repentance. And then this matter of, you know, the brood of vipers, or whose children are you? Who's your father? Comes into play, especially in verse 9, where he warns these men, you know, don't think that you can say we've got Abraham as our father when there's no repentance. Because God can make children for Abraham out of stones if he wants. What's John getting at as he really goes into that deeper of who's your father? Whose children are you?
11: Yeah, so Abraham is, of course, so very important in the Old Testament. God describes himself repeatedly as the God of Abraham, of Isaac, and of Jacob. The promises given to Abraham are referenced again and again and again as the foundation of God's relationship with Israel. So Abraham is very important, and particularly at this time in Judaism, they were very big on being descended from Abraham. The rabbinic literature says everything's about being biological descendants of Abraham. God loved him, and so he loved us. And that's why we're a special people. John here says, no, that's not why. And Jesus elsewhere, Paul as well, say no. The children of Abraham are those who believe in the God of Abraham. In John 8, Jesus says, if you were Abraham's children, you would believe in me. The true Israel was never the biological descendants of Abraham. The true Israel is and always was those who believe in the God of Abraham. And throughout the Old Testament, we hear of Ruth, Uriah the Hittite, others who come in from outside, who aren't descendants of Abraham, who are made part of the true Israel by faith. Ezekiel talks about this extensively at the end of his book. Biology was never the important question. It was the message given to Abraham, handed down to his children, and the only children who are true children of Abraham are those who believe in one true God, who longed to see Jesus' day, as Jesus says in John 8, and Abraham saw it and was glad. And now it is those of us who look back upon it and are glad because of what he has done for us.
10: Yeah, I think, I mean, just listening to John here, the genealogy that Matthew recorded in the first chapter has prepared us, as at least as we're reading, to hear this preaching correctly. You know, we've talked about David and the fact that Jesus is a son of David. That was prominent, especially in his birth in Matthew 1. Here, the son of Abraham, that language from the genealogy comes into play. So what does it mean to be a true child of Abraham? It means now to be connected to Jesus Christ, who is the son of Abraham. That's what it's going to look like. And that's what the Pharisees and the Sadducees are missing. Rather than trusting in the Savior, they're looking to their bloodline, which, as you said, has never been what it's about. That we encountered some of those very people that you mentioned in the genealogy of Jesus, that were Gentiles, and yet the Lord brought them into his people through faith. And so John's not going to let these men stand in the kingdom of God through their laurels, through their lineage. Rather, repentance is the only way. And if there is no repentance, then judgment is coming. And this is the really strong preaching that John gives toward the end of the sermon. I think it's in verses 10 through 12.
11: Yeah, so we hear the wrath of God to come. Even now the axe is laid to the root of the tree. Why? Because someone greater is coming. And he is coming in power and might. As we say in the creed, he will come again with glory to judge both the quick and the dead, or the living and the dead if you're not a TLH congregation. But that should scare you. You know, people say, only God can judge me. How many times do you hear that from people who don't want to listen to God's word? Well, John says, that should scare you. The judgment of God is fierce. It is perfectly just, but it is a terrible and fearful judgment, and it is one that lasts forever. When he comes again as judge, there are no second chances anymore. That is the final judgment, heaven or hell, the new creation and all blessedness, or the lake of fire for all eternity. So choose wisely, John says. Don't think it's unimportant what happens. Don't think,

0: Jesus, especially in those last two verses of the text.
1: Yeah, so mightier than I, whose sandals I am not worthy to carry. Shoes after a hard day's work are not pleasant. If you have farmers, if you have manual laborers, their shoes will make you know that they work hard for a living, doing physical labor. And so John says, even the least pleasant thing of his I could carry, even the least honorable thing I'm not worthy of. So much greater is he than me. He's infinitely mightier than I. And he will baptize with the Holy Spirit and fire. He is giving the Holy Spirit, he's delivering salvation and all good things. The many, many promises we hear elsewhere in Scripture, Jesus is coming to give, to fulfill, to bestow on all who believe. But he's also coming with fire, and those who do not believe will experience the torments of hell for all eternity. So pay attention. If you won't listen to John, listen to him. If you wouldn't listen to the prophets, as we hear elsewhere in the Gospels, one greater than those prophets is here. So don't be like the impenitent cities Jesus condemns. Be those who gladly hear the word of God and receive salvation.
0: Mm-hmm. We got about 2 minutes here, Pastor Fishaber, reflecting on the preaching, the baptizing of John. Wrap this text up for us, point us toward faith in our Lord Jesus Christ.
1: Yeah. So, even in the midst of very great promises, we also hear God's wrath against sin proclaimed here and throughout the Bible, because God's wrath against sin is real. Jesus didn't die for unimportant little foibles that don't matter to God. If that was the case, the cross would be utter foolishness. It would be a terrible thing. But the cross is our comfort because sin does matter, because it is that bad and it is the only way to save us from sins. God hates sin and will punish it both with temporal and eternal punishment. So repent, as John says. Repent and believe in Jesus. He forgave you all your sins upon the cross. He delivers that forgiveness through word and sacrament, daily and richly. As Isaiah said, they receive from the Lord double for all their sins. That's not wrath, that is forgiveness, that is blessing. God gives far more abundant blessing and forgiveness than we could ever think or ask or in this life understand. So cling to him. Turn to him in repentance. We're not perfect people. Christians are repentant people. We're not those who always keep the law perfectly. We're those who return to the Lord our God again and again, seeking forgiveness, choosing him, loving him more than sin, because we can't serve two masters. And so just to sum it up, on the topic of baptism, those beautiful words of Mark 16 we all know from the Catechism. Whoever believes and is baptized will be saved. Whoever does not believe will be condemned. So believe. Hear those promises and choose this day whom you will serve. Because it is a very glorious, incomprehensible, incomparable blessing that you will receive by faith in Jesus, because he has done it all for you.
0: Pastor Philip Fishaber serves at Holy Trinity Lutheran Church in Walnut, Illinois. He's been helping us today to study Matthew chapter 3, verses 1 to 12. Pastor Fishaber, thanks for being our guest today.
1: You're welcome. Great to be with you again.
0: I'm your host here on Sharper Iron, Pastor Timothy Apple of Faith Lutheran Church in Godfrey, Illinois. 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It is always a joy to hear from you. Join us again tomorrow as the coming one comes, Jesus. He comes to John in the Jordan to be baptized by him. Why would he do this? Stay with us tomorrow to learn more. Thanks for spending the morning with us.

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2: The only answer to racism. This is Ken Ham, CEO of Answers in Genesis, Ark Encounter, and the Creation Museum. We hear a lot these days about racial tensions in America. What's the answer to this issue? The Bible's history. Genesis makes it clear we're all descended from Adam and Eve. We're one blood, as the book of Acts puts it. That means we're all one biological race. It also means we've all inherited Adam's sin nature. That's why we all sin and we'll all die. But the good news is that Jesus Christ, the God-man, stepped into history as Adam's descendant, our relative. He took our penalty of death for us so we could be forgiven and have eternal life. So every human has the same problem, sin, and the same solution, Jesus Christ.
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10: 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Joining me today, the Reverend Robert Paul. He is Associate Pastor and Headmaster at Memorial Lutheran Church and School in Houston, Texas. He also serves as Vice Chair and Permanent Director for the Consortium for Classical Lutheran Education, also known as CCLE. They have a conference coming up this summer, and I'm excited to learn about it. 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
9: Thank you so much, Andy. Happy to be here.
10: I always enjoy our conversations talking about CCLE and the opportunities to learn for parents, educators, and even students to learn during the summer. Tell me, why are you personally invested in CCLE? What have you found in this network, this community of fellow classical Lutheran educators that makes it worthy of your time and investment?
9: So initially, it was merely for teaching and pastoral connections. But now as a father of 5 students who are in 9th grade through kindergarten next year, it's also because my children have a better education, a more Lutheran way of living, and God permits them to excel beyond me in every way possible. And the conference and the CCLE allowed that to not only happen for a small group of families, but for families within our churches, families that homeschool, and then also families that are attracted to classical Lutheran education that may not go to a Lutheran church, but actually will thrive in a classical Lutheran environment.
10: What have you experienced at the conference, the annual summer CCLE conference, that has been beneficial to you, you know, has been beneficial to others? What have you experienced that makes you want to go back year after year at the conference?
9: So first, as a father, we have essentially a classical Lutheran summer camp that supports all of our kids. So some conferences cause parents to have to leave their children behind or find other options. The CCLE conference allows the whole family to have an experience together. My children like their CCLE friends and visiting with them every year, wherever the conference is. For me personally, I love the opportunity to be in chapel morning and evening. I love the opportunity to hear some of the best plenary presenters that we have in Lutheran circles and in classical circles, and an opportunity to reconnect and sort of get the fires going for the school year ahead.
10: Since you mentioned children have an opportunity, the whole family has an opportunity to come to this experience together, share with me some of the things that children get to do at the CCLE conference.
9: So for older children in our Scholasticus program, 13 on up, they have programming from pastors and teachers, and when we're at college campuses, college professors. So there's a choir that's led by a college professor, that's been Dr. Von Kampen for the past couple of years, that the students get to participate in. Mrs. Katie Schuerman does writing workshops for the students. Our eldest loves the writing workshops. He really enjoys writing anyway. But to have access to a beloved Lutheran author who cares a lot about handing over the craft is a phenomenal opportunity for our older kids. For the Grammaticus children, Mrs. Claudia Niemann runs one of the tightest ships I've ever seen. Those kids listen to read aloud and enjoy it for long periods of time, get plenty of play time, but then also do a lot of crafts and interconnected activities. And she allows children, right, from first grade all the way to sixth grade, essentially, to form one of the most cohesive choirs you'll ever hear in 3.5 days.
10: All right. You mentioned your children enjoy going to this. What feedback have they provided about their attendance at the CCLE conference each summer? What are their favorites?
9: They love the playtime as well as the content. They love the access to the adults of the world of CCLE, who are very much the adults that are part of all of our interconnected circles. They love access to the college professors who teach different classes depending on which campus we're on. And they love seeing that their world, which for many of them is small, either homeschool or a smaller Lutheran school, is actually a very large and interconnected world.
10: So let's talk about this summer's theme. I took a look at the website. Tell us a little bit about what's happening at this year's CCLE conference and the theme.
9: Yes. Foundations of Faith and Freedom. Every year we try to plan our conference around some kind of an anniversary as a way to tighten up the theme. And this one, usually we're looking for Luther anniversaries or Lutheran church anniversaries, but the 250th of the Declaration of Independence is kind of an easy one. And since there's many discussions about the place of classical education and classical Lutheran education in our country, it seemed really appropriate to look at America and education. And our plenary speakers are really hitting the nail on the head, although there's some address towards American classical education in the breakout sessions. Predominantly, conference attendees are going to hear this in the plenaries.
10: Tell me more about what you're interested in hearing and learning in the plenary sessions and the plenary speakers themselves.
9: So each of the three plenaries are really fascinating. We have Dr. Ryan McPherson presenting on religious free exercise, contemporary look at the First Amendment, talking about, are there natural rights to religious liberty? Is free exercise of religion essential to society in a COVID sense? Can Christian schools preserve their religious exercise when there's vouchers? All sorts of things are going to be tied into Dr. McPherson's presentation. And for anyone who hasn't been to the conference, Dr. McPherson is usually one of the most lively presenters. And besides the fact that what he says is really interesting, the way in which he says it leaves a lasting impact on pretty pretty much everyone in the room, whether it's this is his first plenary, but he's done really great sectionals. Dr. Corey Maas is also presenting on Lutheran political theology and echoes in American theology. So he'll be working through Luther and the Magdeburg Confession and then how that evolves into Protestant resistance theory, which is behind much of what happened in our country, right, when it was an amalgamation of colonies. But one that I'm personally looking forward to is Dr. Christian Kopf's, which is entitled Martin Luther and the American Founding. And I'm going to read his abstract because it's pretty brilliant. On Reformation Day 1817, Lutheran pastor Frederick Schaeffer preached, quotes, "The religious and political liberty which we so eminently enjoy may be traced to Luther." James Madison wrote Schaeffer in December of 1821 that his sermon, quotes, "illustrates the way between what is due to Caesar and what is due to God, to which the genius and courage of Luther led the way, it best promotes the discharge of both obligations." For Madison, the author of the Bill of Rights, the American separation of church and state was based on Luther's doctrine of the two kingdoms, where God rules both church and state, not Thomas Jefferson's wall of separation between them. Dr. Kopf will explore evidence for Madison's view in the early republic. I'm a history buff and, of course, a Lutheran pastor, so I'm always thrilled by Dr. Kopf's presentations and his way of weaving American history and philosophy and theology together. And I think that will be a really great presentation.
10: As you prepare for the 26-27 school year, how do you see these plenaries being helpful to you in your preparation for this coming school year?
9: So I, as a pastor, headmaster, father, many of these deal with the outward facing side of being in a classical Lutheran school or in a church. So I probably will end up using these plenaries in some of my parent coffees. I meet monthly with parents to talk about articles or topics, and they often bring up things like this. And I'll have a great opportunity to weave those in. I think any administrator would be able to do that. The individual sessions will actually provide a lot of food for thought and preparation for teachers, because this year, as we've tried many years, pretty much if you teach a subject, you'll find a session about your subject at our conference. So whereas the plenaries are all really focused on that cross-section of Lutheran theology and American politics and America, almost all of our individual sessions are going to help a music teacher, a kindergarten teacher, a science teacher, a teacher of theology or Latin or logic, and PE. There's two sessions on PE.
10: I saw that in the lineup. I'm intrigued. And you're presenting a session as well. So in addition to the plenaries, there are numerous smaller sessions as well.
9: Yes.
10: Tell us about what you'll be speaking about.
9: So in the world of classical Lutheran education, there's a tiny little controversy, if you will, over the place of Latin. And some insist that it's necessary and integral to a classical Lutheran education, and others say that it isn't. And so I'm taking the public stance and picking a bone from the context of America. So I'm going to present on Latin's role in American education and why it's uniquely, or at least a part of being an American, to also care about knowing Latin. So I'll be drawing on Calvin Coolidge, on James Garfield, on John Adams, and on several other Americans, in addition to the sort of the regular arguments for why Latin's a part of our education, to make an American claim that Americans need to know Latin. And it may fall on deaf ears. Some people might say it's all Greek to me, but I did not grow up learning Latin. I learned it later in life, and I've been teaching it all the years I've been a pastor. And I think that it is integral, as it was for Luther and for Melanchthon. And I don't think just because the world has changed that Latin needs to go by the wayside. Their world was changing too. And Americans, early and later, also knew their world was changing, but they still kept it. So I'm going to try to make the best argument possible for Latin in the American context.
10: We're talking with the Reverend Robert Paul. He's associate pastor and headmaster at Memorial Lutheran Church and School in Houston, Texas. He also serves as vice chair and permanent director of the Consortium for Classical Lutheran Education. We're talking about the conference coming up this summer that is taking place in July. That is July 14th through the 17th at Concordia University, Chicago. You can find more at ccle.org. We're going to talk more about it in just a moment. Stick around. 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I'm Andy Bates.
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10: Welcome back to The Coffee Hour. I'm Andy Bates. Today we're talking with the Reverend Robert Paul about the Consortium for Classical Lutheran Education Conference taking place this summer at Concordia University, Chicago, July 14th through the 17th. You can find more information at ccle.org. And we've been talking about the plenary sessions as well as some of the presenters for the smaller sessions. And I have to say, Pastor, looking over the list, there's a long list of presenters for this conference. One that stands out for me is Miss Anna Hahn. Her presentation, Realistic Excellence, Tips and Encouragement for Normal People Trying to Teach a Bunch of Things. Great title. I love
9: yes.
10: it.
9: Yes.
10: Also, very interesting to me. And this sounds like something that would be very helpful for someone who is stepping into classical Lutheran education for the first time, or maybe someone who's been doing it for a few years and trying to figure out, how do I make this all work?
9: Sure.
10: What are the sessions that you're interested in attending? I know there are a lot of them.
9: Yeah,
10: it's not fair to ask you that, but
9: there's always so many. And one of the benefits of our conference is that thanks to not only sometimes the staff of the universities where we hold the conference, but also our volunteers and CCLE board members, we're able to record these sessions and provide YouTube videos for all of the sessions. So when someone attends, they don't have to fear that they'll miss out, even though you can only attend one, right? There's four sessions going on at the same time, every individual sectional. And so that's hard when you've got 12 and this year essentially 48 options, and you've got to make a decision. As an administrator, I also have my own faculty presenting a couple of different sessions. The PE session by Mr. Jason Vogler is a follow-up to last year's. He, at our school, started this year using a version of the La Sierra PE curriculum from California in the 1960s. There was an Art of Manliness article on it several years ago. And this has revolutionized our PE at our school. Seventh grade through 12th grade boys, athletes and non-athletes, are thrilled to do man lift and carry, do calisthenics, get new records in half mile and mile, and they earn shorts. So in terms of, right, if you pass the minimums, you get white shorts, and that's a big deal. If you get red shorts, it's even more of a big deal. And the boys thrive on the competition. So he presented last year and everybody asked, well, how does it work? He said, I don't know. I'm doing it this year. So he's going to present this year on what the year has taught him. And then Mr. Telshow over at Faith Plano is also presenting on PE. So there's an opportunity for collaboration between our schools on how we, people think classical Lutheran education, and if they think about us, they think Latin, they think music, they probably think, you know, logic, but they don't think PE. And I'm happy that we're able to positively contribute to a PE discussion. I am always excited for Mr. Roger James and his presentation on grammar. He did a great presentation last year on second language acquisition in a more natural method with regards to Greek. So he like essentially led the whole session in Greek and had us follow along and pick up basic words and interact with him. And that was really fun. There's great conversations about music on some higher level things. Why Mr. Girth is very good on why students must read whole books. I think this year there are several presentations on math and science. Again, one of my teachers, Mr. Tom Rosenwinkel, is presenting on math. His presentation was excellent last year, and he's going to be presenting more on why we should be doing more writing in math, which might sound strange to people, since they're used to math being the one place nobody cares about your handwriting because it's just numbers. But he does an awful lot of presentations with the students in higher levels of math and writing papers on math as opposed to just equations.
16: There are numerous sessions. If you want to learn more about them, you can see them on the ccle.org website. If you go to the events section and then click on the summer conference, it's quite a lengthy list of sessions. So what if you see all these and you realize I can't attend all of them? How do you make that work, Pastor?
9: Well, first, if it's your first time, come to the CCLE table and ask someone to help you pick sessions. My teachers always ask me, especially the new ones, where should I go? What would be most worthwhile? And we have beginner sessions, we have more advanced sessions. And although they're not necessarily keyed like that in the schedule, it's very easy for someone like me or another board member or a headmaster to say, yeah, if this is your first time, you should attend these three. Maybe you should hear this one person because they're, right, if it's your first year teaching, Miss Hahn is definitely someone I would want to have in my toolbox when I'm thinking of what do I know about teaching. Same thing with Mrs. Telke. I would also attend hers when it comes to how teachers are cared for in the school year. I think that one should always remember that you can't do everything. So don't beat yourself up about it and take solace in the fact that if you need a YouTube video later on in the year while you're, I don't know, doing real things like folding laundry or washing the dishes, you can catch up on all the CCLE conference sessions you've missed, and even the ones of past years, if you've missed. I mean, we have so many videos, thanks to the hard work of Pastor Paul Kane and others, that anybody who is interested in classical Lutheran education can see any of the presentations, almost definitely the past decade. So there's a lot that people can learn and a lot of ways to access the great material that comes from our conferences.
16: So in addition to the plenaries and the sessions, what else happens at the CCLE convention that you'd like for us to know today?
9: A couple of years ago, we started a conference choir. And so we're excited to have Dr. Brown of Concordia University Chicago lead our choir. They are in charge of the hymn festival that happens during the week. And they'll also sing, leading some of the hymns. I try and pick some oldies but goodies that many people don't get to sing when I plan the services. So we'll actually be singing the one of the hymns that's mentioned in the Confessions. We have it in LSB as All Mankind Fell in Adam's Fall, but we're going to sing the original in English. We'll sing the original with the help of the choir on Thursday, which will be a real treat. There's also social events. There's a dance for the Scholastica students. There's usually an ice cream social. There's a lot of fun ways to enjoy your summer and also prepare for the school year and get refreshed, whether you're a mom, a dad, a pastor, a teacher, a kid. CCLE conference is a great place to not only be edified with preaching and our worship services, but also to be built up for the school year ahead.
16: Very good. This is taking place July 14th through the 17th at Concordia University, Chicago. What do you want us to know in order to prepare to attend this year?
9: Well, we would love to have you attend. On the website is the easiest way to get to registration and also to stay at the dorms. Certainly, you can stay locally. Many times when people come to our conference, they'll either stay on campus when we're at a college campus, or they'll look for Airbnbs and try and stay locally. There's a lot of ways in which our attendees are creative to make all of that work and do what's best for their family or for their school. If there are any questions, you can certainly reach out to our executive director, Mrs. Anna Martin, who does a wonderful job with our other staff preparing for the conference. It's our really big event, usually 500 adults and children, and we have a great time together every year. We celebrate the schools that have been accredited in the past school year, teachers who've been certified, contest winners that are all printed in our wonderfully put together conference booklet, and there's plenty of vendors available. Many vendors this year, I think more than ever, from our Concordias and different publishing houses that all are part and parcel to what makes classical Lutheran education on a daily basis in our homes and our schools and our churches click.
16: Very good. If you were giving advice to someone who maybe is attending for the first time, I know you suggested checking in with the folks at the desk for ideas of what to attend. Any other advice for someone attending for the first time this year?
9: The only way to eat an elephant is one bite at a time. And sometimes, right, whether you're new, when people are new to Lutheranism or certainly new to teaching, new to classical Lutheran education, it feels like a lot because it is, right? It's millennia of wisdom and philosophy and theology. There's a lot. And you won't get it all done. Even if God gives you a whole full life, there will still be things most likely that you wish you had accomplished. But as long as you come eager and understand that we're all in it for the same purpose, which is the love of God and the love of the neighbor, that you'll have a great time at the conference. You'll learn a lot of great things. You'll connect with a lot of great people. And no matter where we are, whether we're Chicago or Milwaukee or Seward or Fort Wayne, as we will be next year in July of 27, you'll want to be there with your extended family in the middle of the summer.
16: You can find more information about the Consortium for Classical Lutheran Education Summer Conference, July 14th through the 17th, under the events tab at ccle.org. My guest today, the Reverend Robert Paul, he's associate pastor and headmaster at Memorial Lutheran Church and School in Houston, Texas, also serves as vice chair and permanent director for the Consortium for Classical Lutheran Education. Pastor Paul, thanks for taking time today to talk with me about the upcoming conference.
9: Thank you so much, Andy. It was great to be here.
16: You've been listening to The Coffee Hour. I'm Andy Bates.
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5: 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Today we follow the order of responsive prayer 2 on page 285 in the Lutheran Service Book. The hymn is number 504, Father Most Holy. The text is 1 John chapter 4, verses 8b through 21. The Reverend Hans Feeney is preaching. 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
6: To the Father, and to the Son, and to the Holy Spirit, as it was in the beginning, is now, and will be forever. Amen.
7: You may be seated.
8: A reading from 1 John chapter 4. Anyone who does not love does not know God, because God is love. In this, the love of God was made manifest among us, that God sent us his only Son into the world so that we might live through him. In this is love, not that we have loved God, but that he has loved us and sent his Son to be the propitiation for our sins. Beloved, if God so loved us, we also ought to love one another. No one has ever seen God. If we love one another, God abides in us, and his love is perfected in us. By this we know that we abide in him and he in us, because he has given us of his Spirit. And we have seen and testify that the Father has sent his Son to be the Savior of the world. Whoever confesses that Jesus is the Son of God, God abides in him and he in God. So we have come to know and to believe the love that God has for us. God is love. And whoever abides in love abides in God, and God abides in him. By this is love perfected in us, so that we may have confidence for the day of judgment, because as he is, so also are we in this world. There is no fear in love, but perfect love casts out fear. For fear has to do with punishment, and whoever fears has not been perfected in love. We love because he first loved us. If anyone says, I love God, and hates his brother, he is a liar. For he who does not love his brother, whom he has seen, cannot love God, whom he has not seen. And this commandment we have from him, whoever loves God must also love his brother. This is the word of the Lord.
9: Thanks be to God.

0: Please be seated. In the name of the Father, and of the Son, and of the Holy Spirit. Amen. Amen. One of the most beautiful things about the Christian faith is how it brings about this perfect union of the most gloriously important things that have ever happened in the history and of the universe, and the most seemingly mundane of all things. The end of the Christian faith is the perfect union of the monumental and the minuscule, which is something we see in our reading from 1 John this morning. So first we go to the cross, to the most important event that has ever taken place, the crucifixion of God's own Son. This moment is the center of all human history, the rising and falling of every man who has ever lived. This glorious moment when heaven and earth are brought perfectly together through Jacob's ladder, as Jesus Christ, the Son of God, has come down to earth, that man might ascend to God as he offers up the sacrifice that destroys our sins and gives us the right to belong to God forever. And right before that most monumental of moments, where he bows his head and gives up his spirit and wins our salvation, our Lord cries out, "It is finished," in Greek, tetelestai. But then John gives us another Greek word from the same family that brings us a deeper understanding of the cross here in our reading from his first epistle. "No one has ever seen God. If we love one another, God abides in us and his love is perfected in us." That word "perfected" in Greek is teteleomene. And of course, we shouldn't get the wrong idea from translating that word as perfected. John is, of course, not asserting that there was something wrong with God's love before, that it was somehow imperfect or somehow impure or weak. Rather, John is speaking about the end of God's love, the goal, the very purpose of God's love. The cross, the most important event that has ever happened, was not an end to itself. It was the means through which God joined himself to us and joined us to each other. And so, when we as Christians love each other, we're not just doing good works. We are taking part in the very fulfillment of God's love. We are seeing the very face of God in our opportunities to love one another. We are carrying out the very purpose for which the universe itself was created. That purpose being the perfect union of God with man, and through that union, the perfect union of man with his brother. When a mother changes her daughter's diaper, when a father teaches his son to tie his shoes, when a woman feeds her hungry neighbor, when a man defends a bullied child, these acts of love that no one will notice or remember in a week, these insignificant acts are also the most important things that have ever happened, because in them you will find the very purpose of God's love fulfilled among us. And that brings us to the installation of Nicole Chapel. Those of us who know and love Nicole are, of course, very happy for her today, just as we are very happy for our church body, knowing how richly the Lutheran Church Missouri Synod will be blessed with Nicole's intelligence, her hard work, and above all, her Christian compassion. So we're rejoicing that today she's being installed into this position. But of course, this isn't a newsworthy event in the eyes of the world. If it were, there would be cameras outside of these windows right now, despite the weather. And truth be told, a deaconess being installed at the International Center is not really something our own church body treats as of earth-shattering importance. If it were, YouTube would have recommended 7 podcasts to me on this topic in the last week, and if it were, I probably would not be the one preaching here today. But this is the great beauty of our Lord's love, the same love that is completed and perfected in our love of each other. Despite Nicole taking on a position that will probably have a lot of meetings that could have been emails, and emails that probably didn't need to be anything, despite the seeming mundanity that will often swirl around her work here. Nicole is ultimately taking up the task of aiding our fellowship of believers in carrying out acts of mercy that our Lord has prepared for us to do. She will be using her gifts to help all of us help those in need, to help us give a cold cup of water to God's little ones, to help us bring compassion and comfort to our brothers and sisters who are struggling. Quite simply, Nicole is going to help all of us love each other as Christ first loved us. And so let us rejoice in the glorious importance of this seemingly not profoundly important day. Because when we see Nicole help us share that love, God will bless us to see the perfect union of the monumental and the seemingly mundane. In the name of the Father, and of the Son, and of the Holy Spirit. Amen.
1: In the name of the Father, and of the Son, and of the Holy Spirit.
2: Amen.
1: Beloved in the Lord, the individual before us has been properly called by the Lutheran Church Missouri Synod to serve in the following position: Deaconess Nicole Chapel as Mercy Specialist, LCMS Office of National Mission. Let us hear the word of the Lord. From Romans chapter 12. By the grace given to me, I say to everyone among you, not to think of himself more highly than he ought to think, but to think with sober judgment, each according to the measure of faith that God has assigned. For as in one body, we have many members, and the members do not all have the same function, so we, though many, are one body in Christ, and individually members one of another, having gifts that differ according to the grace given to us. Let us use them. If prophecy in proportion to our faith, if service in our serving, the one who teaches in his teaching, the one who exhorts in his exhortation, the one who contributes in generosity, the one who leads with zeal, the one who does acts of mercy with cheerfulness. And again, from 1 Corinthians chapter 12. There are varieties of gifts, but the same Spirit. And there are varieties of service, but the same Lord. Nicole, do you solemnly promise to carry out the responsibilities of your office in conformity with the Holy Scriptures and in keeping with confessions of the Evangelical Lutheran Church as a true exposition of the Scriptures? If so, then answer, I do.
3: I do.
1: Do you solemnly promise to perform the duties of your office, making the best use of the abilities God has given you in accordance with the Constitution and bylaws of the Synod? If so, then answer, I do.
3: I do.
1: Brothers and sisters in Christ, you have heard the solemn promise of Nicole, who has been properly called to serve Synod. Will you support her and pray for her in her work? If so, then answer, we will.
2: We will.
1: Nicole, are you ready and willing to assume your work? If so, then answer, I am.
3: I am.
1: Nicole Chapel, I install you as Mercy Specialist, the LCMS Office of National Mission, in the name of the Father, and of the Son, and of the Holy Spirit. Amen. Amen. Will the congregation please stand? Let us pray. Almighty and most gracious God, we give thanks that you send your people true and faithful servants. Grant to Nicole, as she serves in this position, the direction, aid, and counsel of your Holy Spirit, that through her labors your church may be nourished, sustained, and equipped for every good work, and built up into him who is the head, even Jesus Christ our Lord, who lives and reigns with you and the Holy Spirit, one God, now and forever.
2: Amen. Amen.
1: Go in peace. The Almighty and merciful God, the Father, the Son, and the Holy Spirit, be with you and bless and strengthen you for faithful service in his name. Amen. You may return to your seats. We continue with the Kyrie.
0: O Lord,
2: have mercy.
0: O Christ,
2: have mercy.
0: O Lord,
2: have mercy.
0: Our Father, who art in heaven, hallowed be thy name. Thy kingdom come, thy will be done, on earth as it is in heaven. Give us this day our daily bread, and forgive us our trespasses, as we forgive those who trespass against us. And lead us not into temptation, but deliver us from evil. For thine is the kingdom, and the power, and the glory, forever and ever. Amen. I believe in God, the Father Almighty, maker of heaven and earth, and in Jesus Christ, his only Son, our Lord, who was conceived by the Holy Spirit, born of the Virgin Mary, suffered under Pontius Pilate, was crucified, died, and was buried. He descended into hell. The third day he rose again from the dead. He ascended into heaven and sits at the right hand of God the Father Almighty. From thence he will come to judge the living and the dead. I believe in one Spirit, the Holy Christian Church, the communion of saints, the forgiveness of sins, the resurrection of the body, and the life everlasting. Amen. Hear my prayer, O Lord.
2: Let my cry come to you.
0: In the day of my trouble I call upon you.
2: For you answer me.
0: Hide your face from my sins.
2: And blot out all my iniquities.
0: Create in me a clean heart, O God.
2: And renew a right spirit within me.
0: Cast me not away from your presence.
2: And take not your Holy Spirit from me.
0: Restore to me the joy of your salvation.
2: And uphold me with the Holy Spirit.
0: Because your steadfast love is better than life.
2: My lips will praise you.
0: For you have been my help.
2: And in the shadow of your wings I will sing for joy.
0: Teach me your way, O Lord, that I may walk in your truth.
2: Unite my heart to fear your name.
0: I give thanks to you, O Lord my God, with my whole heart.
2: And I will glorify your name forever.
0: May all who seek you rejoice and be glad in you.
2: May those who love your salvation say evermore, God is great.
0: Save your people and bless your heritage.
2: Be their shepherd and carry them forever.
0: Give ear, O Lord, to my prayer.
2: Listen to my plea for grace.
0: Let us pray. O God, through the grace of your Holy Spirit, you poured the gifts of love into the hearts of your faithful people. Grant your servants health both of mind and body, that they may love you with their whole heart and with their whole strength, perform those things that are pleasing to you. Through Jesus Christ our Lord.
2: Amen.
0: O God, the strength of all who trust in you, mercifully accept our prayers, and because through the weakness of our mortal nature we can do no good thing, grant us your grace to keep your commandments, that we may please you in both will and deed. Through Jesus Christ our Lord, who lives and reigns with you in the Holy Spirit, one God now and forever.
2: Amen.
0: O Lord, our Heavenly Father, almighty and everlasting God, you have safely brought us to the beginning of this day. Defend us in the same with your mighty power, and grant that this day we fall into no sin, neither run into any kind of danger, but that all our doings being ordered by your governance may be righteous in your sight. Through Jesus Christ, your Son, our Lord, who lives and reigns with you in the Holy Spirit, one God, now and forever.
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0: proclaiming the good news of Christ for you for 100 years. 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

0: Sometimes people talk about faith like it's something that you can find deep inside of you if only you should look hard enough. But today, in Romans chapter 10, the Apostle Paul tells us the opposite. Faith, it turns out, comes from outside of you. It comes through the word of Christ spoken into your ears by someone God sent to speak it. That's how it reached you. That's how it's reached every Christian who's ever lived. In today's program, Paul is going to trace the chain all the way back from the believer to those who proclaim the word of God. It's going to change how you think about all the sermons that you've ever heard and every time you've spoken the word of Christ to someone else. Good morning, dear saints, and welcome to Thy Strong Word. Today is Monday, June 8th, and you're listening to the program where each weekday morning we explore the Holy Scriptures through which God bespeaks us righteous and nourishes our faith. I'm your host, Pastor Phil Wu of St. John Lutheran Church in Luverne, Minnesota. 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They support international missions by providing the tools necessary for proper catechesis and teaching. 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All right, we have a lot to get through today in Romans chapter 10, and joining us to navigate the way is the Reverend James Helms, Jr., pastor of Holy Cross Lutheran Church in Greenbelt, Maryland. Pastor Helms, welcome back to the program.
1: Good to be here. Small correction. I don't think we've spoken since. I'm actually in Nebraska now.
0: You're in Nebraska. Well, you know what? That happens every now and then. So tell me a little bit about where you're serving in Nebraska then, Pastor.
1: Well, if you think of Nebraska as being kind of a square, we're in the near the bottom left corner, just outside of, I'm serving at St. John's Lutheran. Not in McCook, Nebraska, but it's a country church just about... So, 20-minute drive outside of McCook, Nebraska, south of it. About 15-minute drive from the Kansas border.
0: Oh, all right. Well, tell us a little bit about your congregation then and how God's working through you and the saints there at St. John.
1: Well, it's not a huge congregation. It's a small, as country churches are, it's generally small compared to most, but those are here, they're mostly farmers and families of farmers, a lot of ranchers. And I've never had beef this delicious in my life before, but oh boy, it's true what they say about Nebraska beef. It's pretty good. We've had several, in the short time I've been here, we've had several baptisms, new members. God's definitely working here. If you think statistically, just compare the size of this congregation to others, there's definitely a lot of... devotion to this congregation. They are the small but mighty. Everyone here is invested in it, and you know, it's one of those congregations you start preaching and you just don't see any heads nodding. They love hearing the word preached. They love coming and just being around one another, and it's great. And I actually have another congregation just inside of the town, so we have an interesting relationship with them where we have us serving those more so in the country and then those being in the town being served by the one in town. And I mean, I've only been here for a month, so I can't name probably.
0: No, I hear you.
1: I'd say just the short time I'm here, the number of simple but amazing things, new members, baptisms, there's definitely been a lot going on, and it's great.
0: That's awesome. I also found, as soon as you had said it, I was trying to look up the name that you were saying, McCook, Mick, like McDonald's, and then Cook.
1: Okay.
0: I'm reading a little post about you in the McCook Gazette. That's actually kind of hard to say, McCook, two C's in a row. Anyway, yeah. So yeah, it's awesome. That's great. New pastor enjoying small town life, folks, from April 28th. So if you guys want to look it up, learn more about our guest today. Well, okay. So pastor of St. John's Lutheran Church, Ash Creek, just 20 minutes southeast of McCook. Nebraska. Well, that's awesome, brother. Thanks for letting us know. Hey, sometimes it happens. And you could have even let me know. And sometimes I don't get it updated. So I'm glad you did. And I'm glad things are going well for you.
1: I meant to, but you know, when you move, life gets crazy. Oh,
0: Of course. Like I said, it happens all the time. Even if you would have written, I might not have written it down. But I'm glad to see that God is moving you around and he's shaking things up. He's doing all kinds of amazing things. And I'm glad that you have the time to be on the show with us today. I really enjoyed. You've been on about 4 or 5 times now. Always great to hear from you. Today, we're going to head into Romans 10. Romans is pretty heavy. It's actually the book that I started when I first was asked to be a host here on Thy Strong Word. So I've returned to where I began, and that's where you're at today in chapter 10. So before we get into chapter 9 and talk about what we have covered, would you start us off with a word of prayer, and then we'll get back to it?
1: Of course. Heavenly Father, we thank you for the opportunity to come together and study your word. And as always, I pray especially for those abroad who do not have that safety and security to do so in broad daylight, that you would safeguard them in the true faith and bring us all together to the marriage feast of the Lamb in the kingdom. Amen.
0: Amen. All right, Pastor, let's talk a little bit about last time. Actually, it was last week on Thursday that we concluded with Romans chapter 9. Paul addressed God's sovereignty. He talked about the tragedy of Israel's unbelief. But in spite of that, he established that God's promises haven't failed. It's not as though when people rebel and reject God's ways that somehow it was God's fault. But in chapter 10, Paul is going to diagnose the exact nature of this unbelief. And I believe he's setting the stage to deliver that beautiful gospel of Jesus. But lots to cover today. Anything you think the folks should know about before we read, I don't know, say the first 4 verses?
1: Well, first, let's see. Well, let's go ahead and read it first. We're going to jump in. Let's go ahead and read the text first.
0: And then let's do it then. So I'll be reading from chapter 10 of the English Standard Version, the book of Romans. Here we go. He writes, "Brothers, my heart's desire and prayer to God for them is that they may be saved. For I bear them witness that they have a zeal for God, but not according to knowledge. For being ignorant of the righteousness of God and seeking to establish their own, they did not submit to God's righteousness. For Christ is the end of the law for righteousness to everyone who believes." Pastor, this immediately follows him talking about the failure of many Jews, and he even quotes the scriptures, "Behold, I am laying in Zion a stone of stumbling, a rock of offense. Whoever believes in him will not be put to shame." The problem is, so many did not receive the Messiah when he came.
1: Yeah. If he does one thing a lot in Romans, it's quote the Old Testament.
0: Oh, sure.
1: This is definitely a theme that's going along. And I think a lot of, you hear this Zion movement and stuff like that, and you know, they have a zeal for God, but not according to knowledge. He spends a lot of time in Romans, especially at the first half, talking about how the relationship with God and Israel works now. And I think we get accusations a lot unfairly because sometimes people don't understand the difference between the Israel as a nation and Israel as a religion, right, as a covenant people of faith. And he does talk about that in Romans a lot, and he says it pretty clearly in those first 4 verses. If he had his way, everybody in the nation of Israel would believe, and there would be no difference between Israel as a nation and Israel as the Yahweh religion. And I think we all feel that way. I have family and friends that I think about how they don't believe in Jesus. And sometimes I like not to think about it because I know that the odds of them hearing Jesus from me are probably very slim, but yeah. I pray that they would hear it from someone. And, you know, I like to talk a lot about evolution in the Bible. And that's because when I came back to Christianity after walking away for several years, that was something I struggled a lot with. I bet you this is something that Paul struggles a lot with. And I think that just the way he talks about it, I feel the same, that he speaks about this with as much passion as I often do about evolution, because that was my thing when I got back to the faith.
0: That was the big struggle. It was, how do I reconcile something that I've basically put a lot of faith, hope, and trust in? How do I reconcile that with my, I guess, I don't want to say newfound faith, but like, now that my faith is restored, and I'm thinking from Paul's point of view, not just from your experience, obviously can't speak from your experience, but I imagine it's something like that. It's like, I was certain that this was so true. And then when Jesus sort of revealed the new truth, it doesn't just make all of that lifelong or however long it's been certainty go away. And Paul seems to be, as you're saying, just struggling with that very thing. I wish that all believed. So it's sort of two things, and I think we all face this. On the one hand, we know that faith comes from hearing. He's going to talk about that. And we know that we can't summon it up within ourselves. But once we do see, once we have the light, it is also then kind of hard to see how everybody else doesn't see it our way. I mean, we know that's a little dishonest to think that way, but that is how we feel. Like, I don't understand how you can't believe based on what I believe. And that's not fair, but it is a way we feel.
1: It can be hard, though. You know, Thanksgiving's a long ways away, but many of us have family and friends who will sit at the Thanksgiving table across from us, and they don't believe in Jesus. And maybe they're like, well, you know, you have that one family member who believes in a God, and they do their best to live a good life because they believe there's a God and there's such thing as good. And you want to think to yourself, well, I'm sure they'll be fine. But again, yeah, they might have a zeal for God, but what is the knowledge that they need? Well, you need to have a knowledge of Jesus Christ and the righteousness of God that comes from hearing the words of Scripture. And so the Jews know of God, but they don't have a zeal for Jesus and the righteousness of God that comes from the Scriptures, which I think is why he cites the Old Testament so much. He's trying to show them, look, we're not making this up. This is just everything God told us from the beginning.
0: This prayer that he begins with, it really can be a little bit frightening, because it essentially says, Paul is praying and he says, I get that Israel has a zeal for God. It's not their zeal. The trouble is the direction of the zeal. They're ignorant of the righteousness that God gives, and they're busy trying to build up some sort of system of righteousness by which they can please God. In both cases, though, they believe in God. And I think American religion has often been reduced down to, do you believe in God or not? As if just sort of believing in a God or higher power, then that's fine. As long as you kind of know that there's something else out there. Well, Pastor Helms, Paul is saying that Israel has a zeal for God, but not according to knowledge. That means that a person could be dead serious about believing in God and wanting to follow him and yet still be lost. So zeal without knowledge is pretty scary.
1: Yeah, that can be hard, especially, like you said, especially in our, I'm sure in his day in the Roman Empire, it probably wasn't too different from America today, but it can be hard to have those conversations because of the culture that we're in. That's sort of, like, as you said, as long as everybody believes in something, just to be sincere. Well, sincerity doesn't save you. Having a right knowledge and understanding of Jesus Christ and what he did for you. You know what comes to mind, the faith is the size of a mustard seed. It's not about how sincere you are. It's like, do you believe and have right knowledge at all? Does that make sense?
0: Yeah, and what I think I hear you tripping up over is something I also trip up over, and that is when we talk about faith, when we talk about believing, when we talk about even striving to do the things God wants us to do, or even following commands to share Christ with others, it sure feels like it's all of our work. It just does. You know, I choose to believe, I choose to go to church, I choose to stand up for Christ, or I choose to not tell someone who needs to hear him. I choose not to tell them. So, you know, it's a sin. And I think it's okay that we talk in those terms as long as we understand that even when it feels like it's all our work, it's still God's work within us. And I think that's where you and I, who we're both from Baptist tradition, so you and I both struggle to toe the line, the righteous biblical line, that it is all God's work. But I think we're also accustomed to and also see some value in talking about it the way it actually feels. It just feels like you're the one choosing to believe. And so even though that's not true, and frankly, in those times when you struggle in your faith, it's very comforting to know that it's God's work. I think it's hard for us to talk about it without it sounding like belief is a work.
1: It can be easy and hard at the same time. It's comforting to know that my stupidity is not going to be ultimately what decides if someone believes in Jesus or not. Sure. But also it can be hard because you want this person to believe in Jesus, but I know that ultimately it's up to God in his timing. And yeah, it can go both ways depending on the situation.
0: Well, let's hear more from St. Paul. I'm going to read through verse 13, and this is how he continues his argument, or starts to make his argument even after this little initial mention of his desire in prayer. Verse 5, he says, "For Moses writes about the righteousness that is based on the law, that the person who does the commandments shall live by them. But the righteousness based on faith says, quote, do not say in your heart who will ascend into heaven, that is to bring Christ down, or who will descend into the abyss, that is to bring Christ up from the dead. But what does it say? The word is near you, in your mouth and in your heart. That is the word of faith that we proclaim. Because if you confess with your mouth that Jesus is Lord and believe in your heart that God raised him from the dead, you will be saved. For with the heart one believes and is justified, and with the mouth one confesses and is saved. For the scripture says, quote, everyone who believes in him will not be put to shame. For there is no distinction, Paul says, between Jew and Greek, for the same Lord is Lord of all, bestowing his riches on all who call on him. For, quote, everyone who calls upon the name of the Lord will be saved. Well, Pastor, I don't have to tell you, these very verses are the ones used by many people who say, if you want to be saved, then verse 9 is your ticket. Just confess with your mouth that Jesus is Lord and believe in your heart that God raised him from the dead. I guess that's fair if you read it that way, but the better reading would be just the opposite,
1: but
0: right,
1: not
0: Pastor?
1: The whole true.
0: yeah, I mean, that's true, but it almost, that reading presumes it as like a method to be saved rather than a test to see where you stand. If you have the ability to confess with your mouth, if you do believe in your heart, then you will be saved. Not so much you have to go do those things. I don't know. Help the folks at home understand the difference.
1: Well, you mentioned the Baptist background, and so maybe I can speak to that for a little bit because that's what comes to mind.
0: Sure. Yeah,
1: or with they'll cite, you know, we love to cite repent and be baptized because we're Lutherans and we think baptism's pretty awesome. But they'll say, well, all Paul says is for what with the heart one believes and is justified. Because it's a so-and-so. So, well, like, faith in doing something go hand in hand. Let's see. Well, we can go two roads with this. Let's see. How do I want to say this? Well, let's see. Let's say we had some... You know, I'm not sure how I want to say that. I want to make sure I say it right.
0: No, I get it. I get it. I'm not laughing at you. It is, and I just want to let folks at home know, we want to be very careful about what we say because it can be so easily misinterpreted by folks who come at it with their own presuppositions. So no, brother, I completely understand.
1: Especially when you're talking about other traditions, I wasn't be very fair to them. I guess the way I would say it is they say, well, all you have to do is believe. Baptism doesn't actually save you. And so if you just believe, and this isn't the Baptist view, this is maybe more non-denominational view. If all you have to do is just believe and you'll be saved, baptism doesn't really matter. But,
0: yeah,
1: you know,
0: baptism's an outward confession of an inward change.
1: What was that?
0: Well, I'm sorry, I didn't mean to overtalk you. I was just saying baptism is they say it's an outward sign of an inward change. Like you've made this decision for Christ. Christ then is now working faith in you. And so now you get baptized as a show of obedience to that change.
1: Yeah. When it comes to the promise of baptism and all that, I like to imagine, let's see, let's say there's insider trading going on and I'm inside in a company, and let's pretend that wasn't unethical and perfectly legal. And I tell you, hey, buy stock in this company. It's about to double in size tomorrow. And you really believe that. What would you do? Well, you'd buy stock in that company, right? Yeah, you'd act on it. If you say, oh yeah, I believe that, but then you don't go buy the stock, I mean, with your actions, you've really said, well, I don't really believe this. And so the word of God says, repent and be baptized. And so I don't think that contradicts this at all. We believe in the promises. And so if the heart truly believes, it's kind of like, you know, the eunuch, he didn't say, well, I believe, so I'm cool. It's like, I believe this, so here's some water, let's go get baptized. Am I making sense?
0: Right, and yes, it does. And that addresses some of the struggles that people have with baptism, and that is, okay, so if we get baptized and it's baptism as the primary means through which God gives faith or instills faith, the Holy Spirit through the water and the word combined, then what about those who believe without baptism? I think that's sort of the question people have. And Paul addresses that, as you've been saying, well, if you believe, then go get baptized. You know, it's not about like, well, wait a minute, I thought baptism was supposed to come first. Well, no. Baptism is a means of grace, but so is the word. So if the word proclaimed and God gives you faith, then you're not going to have a problem being baptized, but it doesn't mean that that has to be the order. So baptism is the primary means through which God has chosen to bring people into the faith, but people certainly come to the faith outside of baptism and then thereby get baptized. They don't reject the gifts of God just because God brought them into faith in another way. And in this section here, Paul's setting aside really the two kinds of righteousness, not the way we think about them, but one kind is from the law. The righteousness that comes from the law has a very single demand, and he quotes Moses, the person who does these things will live by them. And Jesus addresses this later too, right? You have to do them perfectly, all of them. Never break a single one. Go ahead and you'll live. But he says that, and frankly, so does Moses, knowing good and well that we can't keep them perfectly. So then he brings up the righteousness that comes from faith. It's a completely different voice. Stop trying to climb into heaven and stop trying to drag Christ down, because it's already done. And so I believe that when people say, well, you know, you have to say the sinner's prayer and then get baptized, and your baptism has to be, you know, a full immersion, and you have to be dunked three times, and then you have to make sure these words are spoken, and it has to be, that's fine in terms of trying to be faithful to the sacraments, but it's not good if it's been turned into a whole new kind of law by which you're trying to enter heaven.
1: Kind of like it's getting the fruits in order. If you think, if you believe with your heart and confess with your mouth, well, you know, this he's quote when he's talking about the, you know, this ascend into heaven and descend into the abyss or bring up from the abyss. He's quoting Deuteronomy. He's telling the people, you know, repent and turn with all your heart to the Lord. The confessing with your mouth is a fruit of the faith in the heart, not a necessary requirement for salvation. I think that's pretty much what I wanted to say.
0: I think you're right there. I tell you what.
1: Afterwards.
0: Well, here's what we're going to do. We're going to actually take a break because I'm right up against time. And when we come back, we're going to look into a little more about these two kinds of righteousness here, not those two kinds you're thinking of, and then a lot more as we finish up chapter 10. Don't go anywhere, folks. This is Thy Strong Word.

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0: Welcome back, dear saints, to Thy Strong Word. I'm your host, Pastor Phil Boo. Today, we are joined by the Reverend James Helm, Jr. He is the pastor at St. John Lutheran Church in McCook, Kansas, or Nebraska, pardon me, close to Kansas, but Nebraska. All right, brother, thanks so much for being on the show today. We just sort of tiptoed in so far. We've gotten through about verse 13, a lot of good stuff, but I don't want to go on just yet. Because as we're looking at this, the second segment of verses, we kind of skip some things, right? So he says, but the righteousness based on faith, he's already defined righteousness based on law as those who strive to keep the law in order to be saved. Mm-hmm. And Pastor, correct me if I'm wrong, but God doesn't say that that's a viable option. He just presents it as the only other option to grace is to keep things perfectly. He's not saying that that's actually possible, right?
1: Yeah. I like to talk about this whenever the rich young ruler comes up, when he asks him, what must I do to be saved? And Jesus just gives him, he doesn't say, repent and believe in me. He says, well, here's the Ten Commandments. And he says, all these I've done. What else do I lack? And he says, well, if you want to be perfect, do this. And I laugh because, you know, technically, yeah, if you could and did keep all the commandments perfectly, you're square. The problem is, well, you got that second use of the law that shows us no, you not only can you not do it, like we don't want to. So it both is and is not a viable option. It just is technically true, but in reality, it's not possible. We can't do it.
0: Yeah, and that's what's so tough about it, because we always, and why do we do this as humans? I mean, I know the generic answer is we're fallen and our wills are clouded and we're bound to sin and all that good stuff, but it just seems like we so desperately want to do it ourselves, and we reject the free gift and grace of God. We act like it's a bad thing for us to simply trust in the Lord. We always want to just do it ourselves.
1: Yeah, we just talked about Jesus came to heal the sick, not the healthy, in the 3-year lectionary. It takes humility to accept that you're sick and you need help.
0: Yeah, it really does. And of course, that humility comes from the law. And I think that's what's so gracious about God's law. The three uses, I suppose these three uses are something we've kind of imposed as categories on the law. But the fact that it does operate in these three realms is such a beautiful thing, really kind of shows it's the divinity of it, that it not only keeps all society on track, even those who don't believe in God at all or claim not to, but it also convicts us to the point where we are hopeless and helpless and need to find rescue. And we then, of course, receive that rescue through Christ. And then the very same law now in faith serves as a way in which we get to live our lives. It's just a beautiful, a scheme, for lack of a better word, that God has set up for his law. It does these beautiful different things. And so when he says right here, but the righteousness based on faith says, do not say in your heart who will ascend into heaven, because that's bringing Christ down, or who will descend into the abyss, that's to bring Christ up. It says the word is near you, in your mouth and in your heart. He says that's the word of faith that we proclaim. If I'm not mistaken, he's quoting Moses, who's talking about the law of God. So if you confess with your mouth that Jesus is Lord and believe in your heart that God raised him from the dead, then you'll be saved. I hear that as you have the word. You've heard the word, both Jews and Gentiles. And yes, Jews, you felt like righteousness was keeping the law perfectly. But do you believe that Jesus is Lord? And they go, yeah. Well, do you believe that God raised him from the dead? Well, yeah. Okay, then you're fine. I mean, am I being too flippant? But I feel like that's the message from Paul here to people who are worried. They're like, no, you're fine.
1: It does get simple. I tell my catechumens, if you're ever doubting your salvation, just go back to Mark 16:16, do you believe? Yeah. Have you been baptized? Yeah.
0: Right.
1: Well, then you're square. Like, that's the standard. You don't have to do anything to earn your salvation. You just repent, be baptized and believe. And even then, the power to do those things comes from him. We do like to complicate it, because when we complicate it, it turns into something that I have to do, but it just, no, Jesus, it's done. Jesus did it for you. You just have to receive it.
0: Well, this is how I think we can see a lot of comfort in the words of Paul, because it's not about us trying to ascend into heaven or do anything else, but rather about how God has come close to us. I think in Moses's view, he's thinking of the law. He's thinking of people meditating on the law and acting on it. And that's, of course, out of faith, and it's in response to the gifts that God was giving them. But I don't know 100% that Moses would have seen it that way. I think Paul here is revealing it. The Holy Spirit through Paul is revealing this, I guess, extra dimension to it. But I think the whole point ends up being, you don't have to go on some spiritual expedition to go and find God. You don't have to scale a mountain of good works or descend deep into your soul and come back with this proof, look, I'm worthy. The overarching message is that Christ has already come all the way down to you in the flesh of his Son. And he set that saving word into your hearts. That's how it's on your lips. It's faith in your own chest. So Jew or Greek, lifelong member or first-time visitor at the church, the same Lord is rich toward everyone who calls on his name. And that's where we get it, is how do we call on God's name? Why don't we pick up with verse 14? Because that's exactly where Paul goes next. I'm going to read through 17, but Paul anticipates after verse 13, which says, everyone who calls on the name of the Lord will be saved. Verse 14 then goes, well, how then will they call on him in whom they have not believed? And how are they to believe in him of whom they have never heard? And how are they to hear without someone preaching? But how are they to preach unless they are sent? As it is written, how beautiful are the feet of those who preach the good news. But they've not all obeyed the gospel. For Isaiah has said, Lord, who has believed what he has heard from us? So faith comes from hearing, and hearing through the word of Christ. Tell us about what Paul's emphasis is here. It seems to be focused more on the necessity to preach more than it is on the necessity to hear. I think he's shifted gears here, but tell us about it.
1: Well, preaching and hearing go hand in hand. I could be standing up in the pulpit preaching. This seems kind of silly if I'm the only one in the room.
0: I want to pause you there.
1: No one's preaching.
0: I'm sorry to interject. I want to jump in there with that image of you preaching from the pulpit with no one to hear. That's kind of what I think of sometimes when these churches will do Easter vigils, where they'll have people like read from the Bible all night long, but no one's there. They just sign up to sort of be reading in the space. And I think that's the kind of thing that sounds really good on paper. But I liked what you said. You know, the word preached and hearing the word go hand in hand. I just wanted to highlight that before you went on, because that's so important. We can't just be doing these things for our, I guess, for our own sake, although there's certainly benefit in meditating on the word, but I think you understand.
1: Yeah. How then will they call on him who they have not believed? It's profound, but very simple at the same time. People don't come to faith in Christ outside of the means of grace. In one of those means is the gospel preached, you know, word and sacrament ministry. If we don't tell people about Jesus, they're not going to magically believe in him one day. Now, you keep hearing rumors on Facebook and whatnot about so-and-so in the Middle East had a dream, and now a bunch of people believe in Jesus. And, you know, I don't know. I try not to take everything I hear on Facebook for granted, but let's assume for a moment miracles are happening somewhere. Like, when God uses miraculous things, like let's talk about Pentecost, when they were speaking in tongues and all this crazy stuff was going on, it directed people to Peter so they would hear him when he spoke and he told them about Jesus. It always goes back to the Word. And even the sacraments are just the Word, you know, water and the Word, bread and wine and the Word together. And so it, yeah, that saying, you know, preach the gospel at all times, and if you must use your words. I'm always beside myself when I hear that, because sometimes people take it in the wrong direction. If you spend all day feeding the poor and never once tell one of them about Jesus, it's kind of like that parable, you gave a man a fish but never taught them to fish. The Jews don't believe, well, some of the Jews don't believe because they haven't received the Word made flesh. That's what it's all about, is the Word of God being preached. And when, you know, pastors who preach, we have received the Word, but then we have that extra responsibility to pass it along. And, turning back to the first four verses, it talks about those who have a zeal for God, and that's all well and good, but like, if no one tells them about Jesus, all that zeal, I mean, zeal in what? And what does that amount to?
0: Just a moment on the phrase, right? Preach the gospel at all times, use words if necessary, often attributed to St. Francis of Assisi. Obviously, no evidence that he said that. Here's where I think this is misplaced, and it does relate to our conversation. People often will say, always preach the gospel, but, you know, use words if you have to, as a cover for them not wanting to share Jesus with people. And as a sort of it's kind of a wind up to say, well, you need to be living your life so good that you don't have to tell people you're a Christian. And I think that really plays into some of the attitudes of you and I and the experience that we had growing up or in a different church body, that, well, you know, you're living a good life is its own confession. Well, yeah, of course we should be living ways which proclaim Christ, and we certainly shouldn't be living in ways that might deny what he wants for us. But yeah, you have to tell people. You know, you and I both stand in pulpits every week, men speaking a word that we didn't invent. And Luther takes this passage, and he has a similar issue that we have, and that is that there were these guys called the enthusiasts, speaking to the choir, of course, with you, Pastor, but folks at home, the enthusiasts were the ones who claimed that the Holy Spirit would just speak to them directly on the inside. It would just speak in their hearts. You know, faith was somewhere deep in, and God would give them dreams and all these other things, and we have people who claim that today. Well, apart from the external preached word.
1: With their mouth.
0: Yeah, well, apart from the external preached word, then that's not a reliable place to have the revelation of God. He doesn't promise us at all that that's how we will receive faith. And I think that's where the problem is, and that's what Paul's addressing.
1: Yeah, they get it backwards in doing that. God speaks to me in the heart, and then I confess. It's like, well, no, it's kind of the other way. Somebody has to confess the word to you, and then you believe in the heart. How beautiful is it? How far do we read up to?
0: I tell you what, I'm going to add the rest of the verses and then it won't matter. We're going to read the rest of it right now. I'm going to pick it up with verse 17 for the hinge. So faith comes from hearing, and hearing through the word of Christ. But I ask, have they not heard? Indeed, they have. For, quote, their voice has gone out to all the earth, and their words to the ends of the world. But I ask, did Israel not understand? First, Moses says, I will make you jealous of those who are not a nation, but a foolish nation I will make you angry. Then Isaiah is so bold as to say, if I have been found by those who did not seek me, I have shown myself to those who did not ask for me. But of Israel, he says, all day long I have held out my hands to a disobedient and contrary people. Now, the problem with the versification of the Bible is that that's where we're ending today. But the very next verse is, I ask then, has God rejected his people? Heck no, he says, by no means, for I myself am an Israelite, a descendant of Abraham, a member of the tribe of Benjamin. And so that will be tomorrow, but do not think that Paul is being like anti-Semitic or something. In fact, it's quite the opposite. As you said at the top of the show, he's really lamenting the fact that more of his brethren haven't received the same experience with the faith that he had. And he had a miraculous experience, but here he is, even someone who came to faith by being confronted directly by Christ, and yet he doesn't say, I wish all of you had the same spiritual experience as I did. He says, you guys already should know this, just like I should have already known it from the word.
1: Part of the frustration, you know, having come back from agnostic kind of viewpoint, I look back to evolution. I think, how on earth did I ever believe this? And it's so obvious that something doesn't come from nothing. And then it's like, how could you not get this figured out? But, you know, I think that's kind of how you go back to the Old Testament. Repentance was written into the law. I mean, it didn't say you have to be perfect. How many times did Moses write, if/when you do the wrong thing, do this, repent and do this as a fruit of your repentance, and you will be forgiven. That, like, the forgiveness of sins is all in there. And the fact that the voice has gone out to all the earth. Why are the Jews surprised that the Gentiles believe now? It's all there. But they missed it. And I can just feel it's this mix of frustration, but such sincere compassion with his people. And I read this and I feel sorry for him, because he wants so badly for them to hear it and just believe and understand it.
0: Let's talk a little bit though about the all the earth prophecy. I will make you jealous, God says. What does all that mean? I mean, we have covered it on the show, so I know we know it a little bit, but tell us a bit, like, what does it mean in context? But then go a step further, and I guess, what does it not mean for the nation state of Israel today? And I know that I bring that up often, but it is something that is still very confusing in the public square.
1: I think, so the word I've been asked before, what's the difference between jealousy and covetousness? And they're not the same. Covetousness is wanting something that is not yours and not meant to be yours. Jealousy, and again, I'm not going back to the Hebrew word, and there can be some mix up, but the way jealousy is used here, it can be used in a sense like, if my wife is spending more time with someone else than me, I might feel, depending on the situation, a right sense of jealousy because she's my wife. This is, God is the God of Israel. There's supposed to be a unique relationship between him and the children of Abraham, both of faith, but also by flesh. And in part, by bringing in all the Gentiles, what he wants is for them to see all of this and be jealous and say, hold up, this is supposed to be our special relationship, and that they would turn back to him. And that's everything. It's not like he's trying to make them jealous because he's spiteful. It's everything God does, he does out of love for these people. He wants them to be jealous of the relationship that we have with Jesus, so that they would turn back to him. And I think that's true today as well. I hear all the time about an Israelite who, in the national sense, not the religious sense, who comes to belief in Jesus, and it's just, I really do think that this still applies today. God still desires the children, according to the flesh of Abraham, to believe, and the church is still there as a sense to make them jealous and to bring them in. I don't think he's abandoned Israel as the nation. He has not entirely abandoned Israel. He has not forsaken them. He's still trying to bring them in. But in their hearts, they still reject the Word made flesh, which is Jesus.
0: And your distinctions there are helpful in terms of, say, jealousy versus covetousness, or I might even use the word envy. You know, jealous is, at least the way I like to explain it, which supports yours, is that jealous is to be essentially afraid of losing something you have. You know, when a wife or a husband is jealous, they don't want to lose what they have. And to be envious, of course, is to want something that you don't have, that belongs to someone else. When he says, I will make you jealous of those who are not a nation are Gentiles, as you've been saying, he's essentially saying, this is what you've had. I've given to this to you from the beginning, right? Did Israel not understand? No, of course he did. Of course they did. Did they not hear the word? Of course they did. And they had all this. And God's essentially saying, just to support what you're saying, Pastor, I'm giving it to these other people. Now, it was always for them too, but I'm giving it to them now so that you might be a little jealous. Like, why do they get what we had? Right? Because with a foolish nation, I'm going to make you angry. Not so that, of course, as you said, to consternate his people, but for them to wake up and say, you have something special with the creator of the universe, and yet you're too busy trying to go your own way. And yet these people who don't have that same special relationship, yet they receive the same rewards. Doesn't that make you jealous a little bit? Shouldn't you be clinging to God like this is our God? Not, I don't think in a divisive way, just in a, why are you letting go everything that God has given you?
1: Yeah, everything. How much, I think half Romans is just him citing the Old Testament and explaining what the Old Testament said. He's not making up anything new. Everything that the Christian today has in Christ, Old Testament saints also had in Christ, even if they didn't yet know the name of Jesus. You know, the prophets all look forward to something they never got to see. We look back in the scriptures to something that has already happened. It's all the same salvation by grace through faith. And they have rejected it. It says at the end there, I've held up my hands to a disobedient and contrary people. And yet he's still reaching out to them like a loving father.
0: And that's where 11:1 really comes in, because he knows, Paul, as he's writing this, he knows what you're thinking. He knows you're thinking that at this point,

0: wasn't writing this for my people. I was writing this for me.
1: Yeah, exactly.
0: Darn it. I had to... I didn't want to learn anything. They were supposed to learn something. Why do I have to learn something right now?
1: Oh, my goodness. That's such a familiar thing. Well, I tell you what, brother. Paul is neck deep in it because he sees in these people himself someone who's zealous, to use a modern phrase, on fire for the Lord, and yet going astray at the same time. And that's just devastating to see the sincerity, to see the zealousness, but also to see them zealously with sincerity running off a cliff. So yeah. I think Romans 10 is leaving some things in our hands this morning that we didn't climb up to God. We didn't find him by going down to Sheol or looking deep within our hearts, but that the word came to us from the outside, was spoken into our ears. The Holy Spirit did just what he said he would do. It carried faith into our hearts. And now we get to, are able to, confess with our mouths that Jesus is Lord and believe with our hearts that he was raised from the dead. And behind that word stood a preacher, and behind that preacher stood a God who sent him to find you. Someone was sent to you. That's the rescue that Paul's putting his fingers on today. Brother, we're towards the end of our show, so I just wanted to go ahead and give you the last few minutes to say whatever you want before we wrap up.
0: So as I read through my commentary, one thing I kept saying, and it's so true, and I'm sure I haven't listened to every episode yet, but I'm sure it's been said quite a few times. Paul is not human-centric in all of this. Everything he does and says in Romans is centered around the righteousness of God and his love for his people. It is the word that he sent that we confess. It is the faith that he gave us in our hearts that enables us to have the fruit of confessing the word at all begins with God. And I think that's a mistake that, you know, the Pharisees and like people like them made. They looked at the Old Testament laws and the sacrifices. They made it about them and what they did for God. Whereas Paul and the other apostles, they say, no, it's about what God did for us. And repentance was even, it was assumed in the law we're going to make mistakes, and it was written in there. You know, when you do these things, repent and return to me. You know, as we said in the three-year lectionary last Sunday, I desire mercy and not sacrifice. None of this is meant to be a burden, but this is to say, yeah, you know, just like to Paul, yeah, the Israel's seems to have rejected God right now, but even still, despite what man has done, God is still being faithful to them and reaching out to them to make them jealous for their own good, not spiteful, but because he loves them and all people. There's no distinction. And we got to be careful not to point our fingers at Israel, because we ourselves sometimes act like those contrary people. And God needs to make us jealous sometimes so that we return back to him. This is his love for everyone, that he desires all to be saved. And I think that's just, when you put everything in that God-centric lens, it all just becomes so beautiful.
1: Well, I can't disagree with that. My thanks this morning to the Reverend James Helms, Jr., pastor of St. John Lutheran Church near McCook, Nebraska. Pastor Helms, thanks so much for being at the table with us this morning, for helping us open up this very rich chapter. Again, thanks so much, brother.
0: It's been a pleasure.
1: Hey, friends, next time on Thy Strong Word, we're going to come to Romans chapter 11. It's good if we're going to come to Romans chapter 11, where Paul asks this whole question. You know, the question the whole section's been pressing towards, we've already said it, has God rejected his people? The answer is no, but many of his people have rejected him, and that's the shame. But we're going to look at that and a lot more tomorrow. Until then, may God's peace and blessings be with you as we pray, Father, keep us in thy strong word.

0: 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We'll get an update from Tom Halverson on the lawsuit between Concordia University, Texas and the Lutheran Church, Missouri Synod. 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
4: 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Here is Choir of King's College, Cambridge. Sing We Merrily Unto God.

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4: First John 1:1-3. That which was from the beginning, which we have heard, which we have seen with our eyes, which we looked upon and have touched with our hands, concerning the word of life. The life was made manifest, and we have seen it, and testify to it, and proclaim to you the eternal life, which was with the Father and was made manifest to us. That which we have seen and heard, we proclaim also to you, so that you too may have fellowship with us. And indeed, our fellowship is with the Father and with His Son, Jesus Christ.
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0: 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Here's Concordia Publishing House. 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

Ovid Young, great is thy faithfulness. 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Trio of Angels, Lift Thine Eyes by Barbara Bonney Soprano. Up now.

Linda McKechnie, Thy Word. This is KFUO, proclaiming salvation by grace through faith in Christ. Psalm 133, Behold how good and joyful, up now from the choir of King's College Campus.

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0: 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Listeners supported and proclaiming the good news of Christ for you all over the world. I'm signing off for now, but the sacred music continues without me. 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Talk to you later.

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12: I believe in God, the Father Almighty, maker of heaven and earth, and in Jesus Christ, his only Son, our Lord,
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4: 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I'm Reverend Doug Gribenaugh, your host for the next couple hours as we journey through some hymns, psalms, and spiritual songs of our church here on listener-supported KFUO Radio, the broadcast ministry of the Lutheran Church Missouri Synod. You know, I love having this time with you each day. I hope you had a wonderful weekend and a wonderful Lord's Day, and now we get to enjoy some wonderful music. And as always, we'll begin our time together with a word of prayer. Turning in the Treasury of Daily Prayer to page 415, the collect suggested for this day, the 8th of June. And let us pray. Merciful God, your Son, Jesus Christ, was lifted high upon the cross, that he might bear the sins of the world and draw all people to himself. Grant that we, who glory in his death for our redemption, may faithfully heed his call to bear the cross and follow him, who lives and reigns with you and the Holy Spirit, one God, now and forever. Amen. We begin our sacred music journey this day with a beautiful treatment by Aaron Bodie of hymn 653 in our Lutheran service book. In Christ there is no east or west.

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3: When a clothing manufacturer selects a high-quality fabric, he is usually concerned enough to make sure that good workmanship goes into the final product. In a similar way, the fabric of creation tells us a lot about its creator. Mathematics, more than anything else, reflects the fabric of the creation. Many scientists today are puzzled by the fact that the material world they study can be accurately described in mathematical equations. The falling of a stone or a feather, even the colors of a rainbow, all correspond to mathematical formulae. Even chaos has a mathematical description. One Nobel physicist has moved to write a paper entitled "The Unreasonable Effectiveness of Mathematics in the Natural Sciences." Because mathematics so precisely describe reality, we can send a space probe billions of miles on perfect target. Mathematics enables us to receive the pictures it returns to Earth using a transmitter no more powerful than a 5-watt light bulb. As one science writer put it, scientists use mathematics as a wonderful gift, but they have no idea why it works so well. Of course, creation scientists don't wonder why math works. They know that the creation is the work of an orderly and wise creator who was pleased with his final product. The precision of mathematics reflects the excellent quality of his fine workmanship.
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0: We turn now to our friends at Concordia Publishing House with a hymn first penned in the year of our Lord 1541 by Martin Luther, a catechetical or teaching hymn of baptism. Hymn 406 in the Lutheran service book, "To Jordan Came the Christ Our Lord."

The Fionian Chamber Choir with Johann Sebastian Bach's BWV 638, Es ist das Heil uns kommen her. If it sounded familiar, well, that's because it's a setting of a hymn found in our Lutheran service book, the first stanza, hymn 555, Salvation unto us has come. I also want to let you know about St. Salvatore Lutheran Church up in Venedy, Illinois. They're going to have their 50th annual Father's Day chicken dinner on June 21st. The dinner begins at 10:30 a.m., ends at 1 p.m. With the meal, you get a half chicken, German potato salad, coleslaw, green beans, and applesauce. Each meal is $15, and you can find those at St. Salvatore Lutheran Church in Venedy, Illinois. Their address, 179 West Church Street. Again, that's their Father's Day chicken dinner, the 50th annual one, taking place on June 21st from 10:30 a.m. to 1 p.m. Continuing now in our sacred music journey, we'll turn to the Children's Choir of St. Paul's Lutheran Church, treating us to stanzas 1 and 2 of hymn 940 in our Lutheran service book. Holy God, we praise thy name.

The National Christian Choir with Holy is the Lord. Words and music by Steve Holcomb. Next, we turn to the National Lutheran Choir with a lovely setting of the Sanctus, the Holy, Holy, Holy, drawing upon God's Word in the book of the prophet Isaiah, chapter 6, and the Gospel of St. Matthew, chapter 21.

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0: 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Rise up, O men of God!

0: bit of Latin for us this day. Beati quorum via, the Latin translation of God's word in Psalm 119. Blessed are those whose way is blameless, who walk in the law of the Lord. This beautiful musical setting performed today by our friends at Concordia University, St. Paul.
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1: We have another hour of sacred music ahead of us. Thanks for tuning in to KFUO Radio and joining me, Reverend Doug Gribbenaugh, on our journey through God's Word set to song. But before we continue that music journey, we'll join our voices together and fill the world with the words of our faith in the Apostles' Creed.

So join with me as we say, I believe in God, the Father Almighty, maker of heaven and earth, and in Jesus Christ, his only Son, our Lord, who was conceived by the Holy Spirit, born of the Virgin Mary, suffered under Pontius Pilate, was crucified, died, and was buried. He descended into hell. The third day he rose again from the dead. He ascended into heaven and sits at the right hand of God the Father Almighty. From thence he will come to judge the living and the dead. I believe in the Holy Spirit, the Holy Christian Church, the communion of saints, the forgiveness of sins, the resurrection of the body, and the life everlasting. Amen. We now turn to our friends at Concordia Publishing House with a musical setting by Johann Walter, who was Martin Luther's musical co-worker and friend. You see, Martin Luther had taken a 9th century Latin hymn. It was attributed to Rabanus Maurus, and he brought this hymn from the 9th century into the German. And well, now, about 500 years later, we have it in English. Come, God Creator, Holy Ghost. In your Lutheran service book is another setting, slightly different words, but if you follow along, you can see the connections. In the LSB, you'd want to turn to hymn 498. Come, Holy Ghost, Creator Blessed.

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0: We now open up our Lutheran service book to hymn 770, the St. Olaf Choir singing for us, What a Friend We Have in Jesus.

Walk together, children. Drawing upon the third epistle of St. John, sung for us today by our friends at Concordia University, St. Paul. We now turn to the University of Texas Chamber Singers with a hymn by Charles Coffin, drawing upon God's Word in Numbers, chapter 2, and in the Gospel of St. Luke in chapter 2. What star is this with beams so bright?

the Master Arts Chorale with Ralph Vaughan Williams' Oh Clap Your Hands, a lovely motet setting to song God's Word in Psalm 47. 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
1: My name is Millie. I'm calling from Las Vegas. My congregation is Grace Lutheran Church. I just wanted to say how much I appreciate and enjoy the broadcast, which I listen to when I work out in the morning. 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We get to hear about Jesus to strengthen our souls while we're strengthening our body in the gym. Thank you so much. God bless you and keep up the great work in Jesus.
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0: Drawing upon God's Word in Psalm 27. That was the Master Arts Chorale with The Lord is My Light and My Salvation. 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
0: We have drawn to the end of our time together this Monday afternoon. Thank you, brothers and sisters, for joining me, Reverend Doug Gribanoff, for a couple hours of sacred music. It's always a joy to have you with me. Before we get to our hymn for parting this day, let us end our time as we always do, praying together the Lord's Prayer. And let us pray. Our Father, who art in heaven, hallowed be thy name. Thy kingdom come, thy will be done, on earth as it is in heaven. Give us this day our daily bread, and forgive us our trespasses, as we forgive those who trespass against us. And lead us not into temptation, but deliver us from evil. For thine is the kingdom, and the power, and the glory, forever and ever. Amen. Our hymn for parting today comes to us from Johann Sebastian Bach, and sung by the Cantorai of Concordia Theological Seminary. Into thy keeping do I commit my soul. And brothers and sisters, until we speak again tomorrow, the Lord bless you and keep you. The Lord make his face shine upon you and be gracious unto you. The Lord lift up his countenance upon you and give you peace. Have a great rest of your Monday, and I'll see you all tomorrow. Bye-bye.

0: proclaiming the good news of Christ for you for 100 years. KFUO, Clayton, St. Louis.
1: Romans 8, 1 through 4. There is therefore now no condemnation for those who are in Christ Jesus. For the law of the Spirit of life has set you free in Christ Jesus from the law of sin and death. For God has done what the law, weakened by flesh, could not do. By sending his own Son in the likeness of sinful flesh and for sin, he condemned sin in the flesh, in order that the righteous requirement of the law might be fulfilled in us, who walk not according to the flesh,

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8: The emperor has no clothes on. He's buck naked. That child had to speak the truth no matter how it would make the king feel. And we have to do that today. We have to be very conscientious objectors to the madness that is gender ideology.
9: And most people default into this idea of feminism is this idea that men are contemptible, which is, of course, the idea behind the smashing the patriarchy, and women need to be just like them and have the same equality.
10: The Crusades were a very belated response to many centuries of Muslim conquests, in which two-thirds of the old Christian world had already fallen to Muslim conquest.
11: And our faith is strong, not because of the fervor of its affection, but because of the object to which it clings, Christ. And there is no stronger faith than a really timid grasping to the suffering, death, and resurrection of Jesus.
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14: The long series of military campaigns that have come to be known as the Crusades have a bad reputation among historians, and especially among people who don't know history. But the more you know about the Crusades, the clearer the picture becomes that many of them failed to achieve their objective. And in the end, they just kind of fizzled out. The real winner, after all was said and done, was, of all things, the Ottoman Empire, the inhabited Islamic world, which stood until, well, the first part of the 20th century. Greetings and welcome to Issues Etc. live on this Monday afternoon, June the 8th. I'm Todd Wilkin. Thanks for tuning us in. We're going to spend the next 2 hours concluding our four-part series on the Crusades. Dr. Thomas Madden joins us. He's professor of history at St. Louis University, author of the book, The Concise History of the Crusades, and a forthcoming publication, The Fall of Republics. Dr. Madden, welcome back.
10: Thanks very much.
14: Was the Fifth Crusade that we're going to discuss today, was it an attempt to kind of finish the business of the previous crusade?
10: Yeah, I think that's a good way to look at it. It was certainly seen that way by Pope Innocent III. Remember, Pope Innocent, when he had been elevated in 1198, his first action was to call a crusade to redeem Jerusalem. And that crusade had gone so far off the rails, the Fourth Crusade, and spun completely out of his control, that it ended up conquering Constantinople. Now, Innocent was willing to accept that and, in fact, saw it as the healing of the schism wrongly. That's the way he saw it for the rest of his life. But he still wanted to have the crusade that would redeem Jerusalem. But things just kept coming up throughout his pontificate. There was the problem of the Albigensian Crusade, which dealt with heretics in the south of France. And that sapped a lot of the energy that would have been used for a new crusade to Jerusalem. So he had a very, very full pontificate. He was very busy, but he never forgot the idea of the crusade. And so the crowning achievement of his pontificate was the Fourth Lateran Council, which was held in 1215 in Rome. This was an ecumenical council that brought the prelates from all across Europe, but not only Europe now, because now the Patriarch of Constantinople is a Catholic. And so the Patriarch of Constantinople attends. You also have the Patriarch of Jerusalem who attends. So it's really a very large meeting held in Rome in 1215. And it's a reform council. It's all about reforming the church, but also reforming Christian society. And at the very end of this council, which kind of brings it all together, Innocent calls the new crusade and lays out precisely how it's going to work. The encyclical that goes out that refers to this talks specifically about a new Muslim fortress that had just been built on Mount Tabor. So Mount Tabor was the mountain that was traditionally believed to be the mountain of the Transfiguration of Christ. And so the idea of an Ayyubid or Muslim fortress on that mountain was of great concern. So this went out all across Europe, the call for the crusade. Innocent said that he would be there personally to bless the fleet as it left. He also wanted to make sure that he had a papal legate who would be every step of the way on this crusade so that it wouldn't spin out of control in the same way that the Fourth Crusade had. And so there was a lot of fanfare and the crusade was called. As it happens, however, Innocent did not live long enough to see the crusade begin. He died in 1216. And so it was left to his successor, Honorius, to be the pope who would kind of take the reins of this. The biggest high-profile monarch who took the cross was the Holy Roman Emperor, the young Frederick II, who was an extremely powerful man, because a very young man, but he was not only the ruler of Germany, of the princes of Germany, but he was also the ruler of the Kingdom of the Two Sicilies, the Norman Kingdom in the south of Italy. And so the amount of resources that he could bring to bear were quite large. Frederick surprised everyone by taking the cross and devoting himself to this cause. So there was great hope for the crusade. As it happened, however, Frederick, with an empire that large, he was always busy with something. First putting down German princes who were rebellious. Then he had problems also in the Norman kingdoms. So the years went by and although it was clear that he was focused on it, he could not get away to go on the crusade. But other kings and other leaders did. Among those kings, other kings who went, the king of Hungary, Andrew II, took the cross. This was actually a vow that he had inherited, really, from his brother, Emmerich, who had never went on crusade before he died. And Andrew left with a very large fleet, and they all headed to Acre and to the Holy Land with the idea that Frederick would be there soon. And so it was a sizable force that they brought there, but the idea was that Frederick would be joining them. And Frederick had sent word that no major action should be done until he could get there. Andrew was a kind of a lukewarm crusader, so he didn't really want to wait. He took some of his men and actually marched not very far to Mount Tabor, attacked that fortress unsuccessfully, and then marched back to Acre and declared his crusade over. And so he left. Others would be coming, but it would be the same kind of thing. And this is something that would be kind of an element in the Fifth Crusade that was unlike the previous crusades. And that is that there's a kind of a churn in the crusaders who are actually there. You would have different groups of crusaders arrive. They would stay for a while, but once they had decided that they thought their vow was complete, then they would just return. And so there's this amount, kind of coming and going of crusaders throughout the Fifth Crusade that makes it different than the earlier ones. Ultimately, once they had a large enough mass in Acre, the titular king of Jerusalem, John of Brienne, made the decision to follow the plan of the Fourth Crusade, which had been to go and attack Egypt. By this time, we're talking about 1217, by this time it had pretty much been decided that the only way they were going to be able to hold Jerusalem was to conquer Egypt. And so from there, they sail off to Egypt. And ultimately, they land at this town called Damietta, which is on the coast, very close to the coast, on one of the tributaries of the Nile River. And they begin the siege of Damietta in May of 1218. The Sultan of Egypt, Al-Kamil, marches up to contest the siege. And this will be a very long process. The siege of Damietta will last well over a year, with both sides skirmishing against each other. And all behind all of this, there's this kind of specter of Frederick II, that Frederick is coming, and that when he does arrive, everything's going to change, because he's going to have a very large force with him. And so the siege drags on month after month. Al-Kamil is a very shrewd leader, the Sultan of Egypt. He knows that this is going to be a very difficult situation if Frederick arrives. And so even before the city ultimately falls, he begins offering deals to the crusaders to leave. He's making various offers. And in fact, he offers to give them Jerusalem if they will break the siege and leave Egypt. Now, that might seem like a very good deal. And in fact, many of the crusaders thought it was a good deal. But that was not precisely the reason that they had come on the crusade. Remember, they're in Egypt to break the back of Muslim power, so that there it is no longer a threat to Jerusalem. What he's offering them is essentially the final aim of the crusade, if they'll just leave Egypt. So there was a lot of disagreement as to whether that was a good deal or not. The military orders were opposed to the deal. John of Brienne was favorable in certain circumstances to the deal, but the newly arrived papal legate, a Portuguese prelate named Pelagius, was very much opposed to it. And Pelagius was in a real position of power on this crusade. So throughout the rest of this crusade, you're going to have a kind of a power struggle between John of Brienne and Pelagius. And that because the crusaders themselves are such a large group of different kinds of nationalities and others, you have Italians, you have French, you have Germans, they tend to kind of cluster in different groups, either between one or the other. And into all this, of course, comes one of the more famous scenes or episodes in the history of the Crusades, and that is the arrival of St. Francis of Assisi. Francis was the hit of Europe at this time. His order, the Franciscan order, or the Friars Minor, the order of the Little Brothers, had really taken Europe by storm. This was extremely popular. All of the towns in Europe were getting Franciscans in them. And in these early days, Francis very much saw his order as a missionary order. And he had it in mind that he wanted to convert the Muslims. Now, he knew that this would be very difficult because in Islamic law, apostasy gets the death penalty right away. And so he knew that anywhere that they went, people would be very reluctant to convert. But more than that, they would come after the missionaries. But he believed that with enough faith and with enough martyrs, that God would give them this victory. So Francis is not going on crusade to fight, but he is very much going on crusade. And the idea behind this is that he wants to preach to the Sultan of Egypt, because he believes that if the Sultan of Egypt will convert to Christianity, and then all of Egypt can convert to Christianity, and that there would be no need for the crusade any longer. Egypt would be under Christian control. So when Francis arrives with a few brothers at Damietta, he asks the papal legate for permission to go and preach to the Sultan, and he's initially told that he can't. He's very persistent, and so finally he's allowed to go there. And he literally just walks up to the Sultan's camp. Probably he would have been killed, and there's no doubt that Francis expected to be martyred. But as it happened, the Sultan was waiting for a response to his latest offer to have the Crusaders break the siege. And so almost certainly Al-Kamil believed that Francis and his group were there to discuss things. And it certainly wouldn't help his position to kill their holy man. So Francis was actually brought in to have a personal meeting with Al-Kamil. And although this episode has been reimagined many times over the centuries, what our best evidence for it is that Francis simply told the Sultan that if he did not convert to Christianity, he could not enter heaven, and that he needed to be baptized, and that Francis was willing to die to save Al-Kamil's soul. There were a number of people apparently who wanted to kill him, but as I said, Al-Kamil knew that once he realized that this was not part of a negotiating party, he realized that killing Francis was not going to help his position with the Crusaders. Ultimately, Al-Kamil told him that Francis should pray that Al-Kamil would make the decision that was most pleasing to God. And with that, Francis left and went back to Europe. So he did not get the martyrdom that he had been expecting. The siege continued on well after Francis's departure. In fact, it went on so long, and the Crusaders were able to cut the city off, that one day they simply looked at the walls of the city and realized that there was no one on the walls. It turned out there was mass starvation in the city. There had been a lot of disease. It had really become a city of the dead. And this was largely because Al-Kamil had been forced to retreat because of a bit of a rebellion in Egypt, and that allowed the Crusaders to be able to cut the whole city off. So once the city fell, the Crusaders were able to take it. They had to clean it up because it was a pretty bad situation there, bodies everywhere. But ultimately, they capture the city and they take it over. And now that means that all they have to do is wait for Frederick to show up. And Frederick sends word that they should, you know, prepare the city, don't leave, don't march towards Cairo, which is the ultimate goal here, but wait for him to show up. And so during that next year, the army is just stuck in the city of Damietta. And that's never good for an army. So ultimately, they decide that to kind of make a compromise. And the compromise is that they will take half of the crusade and keep them in Damietta to hold that. And then the other half of the crusade will march toward Mansourah, which is a fortified town further up the Nile, and capture that, because that would be a good base from which to make the final push to Cairo. And so that's what they do. The process towards Mansourah goes fairly quickly, but once they actually arrive there, they're not able to meaningfully attack the city. They also don't understand the hydrography of the Nile, because Al-Kamil ultimately just opens the sluice gates on the Nile and floods the whole plain that they're in, forcing them ultimately to have to surrender. So half of the crusade, which was with John of Brienne and with Pelagius, that had marched to Mansourah, they're completely surrounded now. They can't fight. They have to surrender. They probably would have expected to be cut down, but as I said, Al-Kamil really wants the crusaders gone, and he wants them gone before Frederick arrives. And so he treats them very well, but he makes a deal with them. And the deal is they have to give up Damietta, and they have to all leave. They're not going to get Jerusalem anymore, but he will give them their lives. They can all leave as long as they hand over Damietta. And as a little sweetener, he promises to give them the true cross so that it won't be a complete failure. And so ultimately that's what happens. They are forced to surrender Damietta. They all get back into boats and they all return home. And there was no true cross. It appears once again, one of the sultans tried to get hold of it and no one could find it, because really it had been destroyed already. So the Fifth Crusade, it is the crusade that is always seems like it's just on the brink of success, and it just, in the end, it failed miserably.
14: Dr. Thomas Madden is our guest. We're concluding our series on the Crusades. When we come back, how did the Fifth Crusade secularize Jerusalem?
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14: 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Welcome back to Issues Etc. I'm Todd Wilkin. Dr. Thomas Madden is our guest, author of the book, The Concise History of the Crusades. Dr. Madden, that Fifth Crusade, while it did ostensibly return Jerusalem, you say it also secularized the city. How so?
10: Well, the Fifth Crusade, when it leaves, Jerusalem is still in Muslim hands. The walls of the city had been destroyed because Al-Kamil expected that the Crusaders would take the deal. And so what he wanted to do was give them a city that was indefensible. But Frederick II, remember, is still preparing a crusade. And he's in a lot of hot water when the Fifth Crusade fails because everyone's blaming him. So he makes a deal with Honorius, with the Pope, that he will absolutely, positively go on crusade, and that if he doesn't, he will be automatically excommunicated. And so the plan is for him to go on this crusade. And in fact, he even marries the daughter of John of Brienne, Isabella. She's the actual queen of Jerusalem. And so he marries her, and he himself takes the title King of Jerusalem as the consort of the queen. So he's completely prepared to go. But while he's preparing in those last years before he leaves, he opens negotiations with Al-Kamil. And Al-Kamil at that point is in a war with his brother, and he does not want Frederick to come and mess that up. So Al-Kamil essentially offers the same deal to Frederick. And that is, if he comes to Jerusalem, that Al-Kamil will give Jerusalem to Frederick. And all Frederick really needs to do is not attack him and maybe help him out a little bit with his war with his brother. Frederick thinks this is a great plan. He seems to have really, he does strike up a real friendship with the envoy from Al-Kamil. Frederick has every reason to leave on time for this crusade because the fix is really already in. So he leaves in 1226, but ultimately is forced to come back because of disease. He then becomes excommunicated. As a result of that, the new Pope, Gregory IX, refuses to make any more deals. And so Frederick is actually excommunicated when he then goes on crusade the next year. At this point, the young kind of idealistic Frederick has become a much older now and much more cynical man. And his position is that you can excommunicate me if you want, but once I've captured Jerusalem, you're going to have to bring me back. So Frederick arrives at Acre ready to have Jerusalem handed to him. He knows the deal is going to be to hand him Jerusalem. But by the time he arrives, because he was delayed, Al-Mu'azzam, the brother of Al-Kamil, has died. And that means Al-Kamil doesn't really need this deal anymore. So Frederick begins marching on Jaffa to make it clear that they should come to an agreement. And finally, Al-Kamil makes a deal. And Frederick and Al-Kamil make a deal to get Jerusalem. Except it really is, as you say, secularized, because what it does is it really becomes kind of a legalistic victory. It's not the redemption of Jerusalem, in other words, to bring it back completely under Christian control, but rather, essentially what it says is that Christians can be contitularly call themselves the rulers, but the Muslims who live in the city have to be left alone. They have to live in their current places. They have to live under Islamic law. The holy sites on Temple Mount have to be left in Muslim control. So really, the only thing the Christians get is access to the Church of the Holy Sepulchre. And they're also forbidden from building fortifications there or in any way militarizing the city. And so and they get a 10-year truce. And so this deal essentially just is a legalistic deal that allows Frederick to say that he restored Jerusalem, when in fact nothing really happened on the ground. Once the rest of the Crusaders find out about the deal, it's very strongly opposed. In fact, the Patriarch of Jerusalem not only opposes it, but he places Jerusalem, the holiest city, under interdict, which means that sacraments cannot be performed there, because Frederick wants to have a big celebration at the Church of the Holy Sepulchre, which ultimately he can't do. So with that, Frederick leaves, and has a 10-year truce in place. Anyone who doesn't accept that, he essentially makes war on Christians who don't accept that. And so many of the native barons, the native Christians who lived in that area, they saw Frederick's crusade more as a crusade against them rather than against the Muslims. And although Jerusalem could be legally said to be under Christian control, it was not in any meaningfully way under Christian control, at least not from a medieval point of view. It was very much had become a kind of a secular spot. And after the 10 years were over with, the Muslims simply came back in and took the city and kicked the Christians out, which had always been the plan. In fact, that's what Al-Kamil said he would do to other Muslims who were very critical of him, and that's what they did.
14: Dr. Thomas Madden of St. Louis University and author of the book The Concise History of the Crusades is our guest. We're concluding our series on the Crusades, and we'll talk about how that secularization of Jerusalem led to the Crusades of St. Louis.
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14: Welcome back to Issues, Etc. I'm Todd Wilkin. On this Monday, June the 8th, we're concluding our four-part series on the Crusades. Dr. Thomas Madden is our guest. You mentioned before the break the secularization of Jerusalem. How did that circumstance there occasion the Crusades of St. Louis?
10: Yeah, these were going to come later. Jerusalem in those intervening years is going to, over the next decade or so, and particularly after it goes back to Muslim control, it's going to go kind of back and forth under Christian control and Muslim control, largely because of things like the Barons Crusade or the Crusade of Theobald. These are crusades in which they essentially are able to negotiate the Christians being in charge of the city again. So these are going to go back and forth and back and forth. But under the young king, Louis IX, St. Louis of France, he hears of the fall of Jerusalem, and not just the fall, but the massacre of the Christian population there under a Turkish force. And so Louis, when he hears about this, he's a very pious man. I mean, he's a saint. So, I mean, he's a very pious man. And he had become quite ill. And when he heard about what had happened in Jerusalem, he promised God that if he was healed, that he would take the cross and he would use his considerable resources to restore Jerusalem. And now his mother, Blanche of Castile, she was very much opposed to this, and she had only just recently stopped being the regent control. So she, as soon as he got better, she had the Bishop of Paris nullify the oath, saying that, you know, he was not in his right mind. So Louis immediately, even in his bed, immediately took the oath again. And he told his mother that, look, you can get this annulled as many times as you want, but I'm always going to take the cross again because I'm going to go and restore Jerusalem. So there was no talking him out of it. And he leaves in 1248. He brings pretty much, aside from his mother, who his mother's going to run France while he's gone, but he brings his brothers, he brings his wife, his young wife, Margaret of Provence. And in fact, his wife will end up having two children by him on the crusade. But, you know, he has brothers like, these are powerful men in their own right, Charles of Anjou, Robert of Artois, and they're all going now on this crusade. It's the largest crusade. In fact, it may be the largest of all the crusades. The kings of France, by the time of Louis, were in a very good situation. They had a very firm control over their kingdoms, and they're able to bring a lot of resources to bear. So they sail to Cyprus, and everyone kind of organizes at Cyprus, which is a Christian holding. And there they have a council of war to talk about where they're going to go. Ultimately, because the king is there, it's his decision. And so he decides that they are going to attack Egypt. So it's the same idea. Let's attack Egypt, capture it, and then we'll be in a situation where we can take Jerusalem easily. Now, obviously, Louis IX is going to be looking at the Fifth Crusade. A lot of time has gone by since then, and so there's been plenty of time for people to think about what went wrong. And he studied the Fifth Crusade very carefully, and he believes that, you know, it began well and that he can avoid the mistakes before. So they arrive in 1249 at Damietta, the same place. They begin besieging the city of Damietta. The Sultan's, the Ayyubid Sultan's forces, Asilas, he doesn't position his forces very well, and he's not able to contest the landing. But also, they begin backing up from the main city as the French forces come forward. And when they do that, a lot of the garrison in the city starts to believe that they're being abandoned. And so they begin leaving the city. And then the people of Damietta, because there's still plenty of stories about what happened during the Fifth Crusade, where people lived in this horrible place for a year, the people of the city begin thinking that they're being abandoned. And so they all grab everything they can grab, and they flee too. So although Louis arrives thinking that he's going to be besieging this very difficult city for maybe a year or so. It actually falls within a day, and the whole city is completely emptied out. So he naturally sees this as the right decision. God is clearly very happy with him in his estimate. Shortly thereafter, after getting control of Damietta, they receive word from the Sultan that he is willing to trade, possibly. And so there is a lot of discussion about, should we trade Damietta for Jerusalem? There's no clear plan to do this at this stage, but there is a faction within the crusade that argues that rather than march to Mansoura and then to Cairo, they would be better off if they stayed on the coast. And so rather what they should do is take their fleet and attack Alexandria, capture the city of Alexandria, and then with both of those cities, they would be in a very good situation to negotiate the return of almost everything in the Holy Land. It's a very attractive idea, but Louis ultimately decides against it. And the reason is because he believes that the success of Damietta makes it clear that God wants them to continue forward along the original plan. So they begin their march from Damietta up the Nile, which is south down, making their way very slowly towards Mansoura. He wants to ensure that he doesn't get caught the way the Fifth Crusade did. Ultimately, they finally arrive at Mansoura, and without going into too much detail, they have a major battle there at Mansoura and in 1250, and ultimately they're successful. They capture at least the fortifications around Mansoura, and have, theoretically, they have the way that they can move towards Cairo. However, in the battle for Mansoura, they lost many more people than they expected, including Robert of Artois, the brother of the king. And they also find themselves increasingly in a more and more difficult situation. The Sultan at the time, Turan Shah, he's able to essentially take dismantled vessels and put them on camels and bring them across the desert and then reassemble them in the Nile. And he's able to cut the French off from their base in Damietta as a result of that. And so as the summer begins in 1250, they realize that they're in an increasingly untenable position. In fact, it's becoming less and less likely that they can even make it back to Damietta without a lot of casualties. So the thinking is that the best thing to do would be to flee and to try to get back to Damietta. But Louis just really believes that if he just has faith that this will all work out, and he has some reason to believe this, they've been getting a lot of intelligence that there might be a rebellion brewing in Cairo, and that if that rebellion happened, it would really make things much easier for him. Turan Shah was very much disliked by the Turkish slave corps. There was a very large army that was used in Egypt that were slaves. They were Turks, known as Mamluks. And there was a belief that the Mamluks were going to overthrow the Turan Shah, the Ayyubid Sultan. So he was kind of waiting for that, but it didn't materialize. And eventually they finally were forced to realize that they had to flee. And so they made their way back to Damietta. It was very, very difficult. They really only had one ship that tried to break through the gauntlet, one ship that was able to. Louis refused to be on the ships. He put the sick and the poor and the clergy onto the ships, but he was very ill at this point. And then ultimately they were surrounded by Turan Shah, and the whole crusade had to surrender once again in almost exactly the same location as the Fifth Crusade. So although it went a little differently, it ended up in the same place. Louis himself and the main leaders were all captured and imprisoned. And this was very obviously humiliating for him to be captured. Even worse, while he was in prison, the coup that he had been expecting happened. And when the Mamluks took over, they weren't really sure why they should keep him alive. So there was a very tense time where it wasn't clear whether they would even let he and his other nobles live. The common soldiers, most of them had been just massacred, but the nobles were kept because the idea was that they could get ransom for them. Ultimately, Louis' ransom was literally a king's ransom. They wanted half of it before they would let him go, and then the other half could be paid later, and they would keep the other nobles as hostages during that time. And so Margaret of Provence, who's in Damietta, she has to go through the whole process, working with the people in France and the people that she has there to get this enormous amount of money paid so that Louis can be freed. And so he is freed in May of 1250. He is let go. And at that point, really the crusade of Louis IX is over. Everyone, you know, they did the best they could. And also his mother is calling for him to come home. She really wants him back. She's getting to be very old. But Louis just refuses to return. Instead, he goes to Acre. And he'll stay there for the next 4 years, doing what he can to help the Crusader kingdom. He can't get Jerusalem back, but he can work out the various negotiations between the Crusader kingdom, Egypt, and Syria, which he does a very good job of that. He's also dealing with the new kid on the block, as it were, and that's the Mongols, who have conquered the Far East and China and are now moving into this area. So he's trying to negotiate with the Mongols as well. But ultimately, in 1254, he has to come back. I mean, his mother has already died, and he needs to return back to Paris. His experience in the Holy Land will really identify and inform the rest of his reign, because when he returns, he's just mortified by the fact that he was humiliated in this way, and that it must be because he had not been faithful enough, or he had not been a good enough king to merit being allowed to redeem Jerusalem. And so the rest of his reign, he very much has that in mind. And many of the things that we associate with St. Louis, of the great saintly king who eats with the poor, washes the feet of lepers, sits under the tree of judgment, all of these things that he did, he's doing this all with one eye to Jerusalem, with the idea that if I can be a good enough king, a good Christian king, then God will one day give me the honor of restoring Jerusalem.
14: We will talk about a planned grand tour of crusades on the eve of the Protestant Reformation that never came to be after this.

the church's music from the 20th century. The 17th century. The 11th century. The 8th century. The 4th century.

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2: This is Pastor Matthew Harrison, president of the Lutheran Church Missouri Synod. The LCMS operates the second largest parochial school system in the United States. What can you expect from a Lutheran Church Missouri Synod school? There's one race, the human race. And Jesus died for the sins of every man, woman, and child from every land and every nation. Life begins at conception. All life is precious from womb to tomb. And every student, parent, and teacher is created in the very image of God. There's right and wrong, and we know which is which from the Ten Commandments. There are only two sexes, male and female, He created them. Marriage is the lifelong union of one man and one woman. There's such a thing as objective, absolute truth, and it's found in the person and work of Jesus Christ and His Word. To find a Lutheran Church Missouri Synod school near you, visit lcms.org/schools.

0: Welcome back. I'm Todd Wilkin, concluding our series on the Crusades with Dr. Thomas Madden, author of the book, The Concise History of the Crusades. Dr. Madden, it was on the eve of the Protestant Reformation that another pope, Pope Leo, planned what looks like a grand tour of Crusades all over the Mediterranean basin. Of course, the circumstances are a little different. By this time, the Ottoman Empire was at the gates of Vienna. Talk about that planned crusade and what thwarted it.
1: He does, much later though. He's very busy. It's a very long reign, but he's constantly thinking about it, very much constantly thinking about it. The Crusader kingdom is in really bad shape by the time he's able to start looking. So by 1266, he's starting to plan this out in a real physical way on going on crusade again. But by that time, you have this new Mamluk Sultan, the Baibars, who is pretty much destroying the Crusader kingdom in the east. He's very, very successful in capturing all of these various things. And so Louis wants to go and undo all of that to restore the Crusader kingdom. And so in 1267, he takes the cross and announces that he will be going on crusade again. His family members, Charles of Anjou, his brother, says that he will go as well. And other members of his family and some in the court go as well. Not everyone takes the cross. One of the sources that we have for Louis's life is Jean de Joinville. And he went on the first crusade. But, you know, Louis is a much older man now. And Jean tells Louis that this is a game for young men. You should not be going on the crusade. Your job is to take care of your people here, not to go off on these major enterprises that really should be done by someone younger. But Louis is absolutely determined to go. And so he arranges for a massive fleet to be prepared to leave. And they all sail. Well, at first they have a council of war to decide where they're going to go. And there's arguments made back and forth, but it seems pretty clear that Louis had in mind that he wanted to go to Tunis in North Africa. And ever since he announced that he was going to go to Tunis, historians have been wondering why that happened. Tunis, there's no clear reason for that being the spot of a crusade. It doesn't have any real strategic value as far as Egypt or the Holy Land goes. The prevailing idea has been that Louis had some reason to believe that the Sultan of Tunis, Muhammad, was willing to convert to Christianity if there was a Christian army that would defend him. And he probably had that idea maybe from some Dominicans in his retinue. It's not exactly clear, but for whatever reason, he wanted to go to Tunis first. Now, maybe that was only the first stop. It's not clear. In any case, the crusade goes to Tunis, arrives in 1270. They besiege the main city there, Tunis, and they're also waiting for Charles of Anjou. By this time, Charles of Anjou is actually the king of the two sisters.

0: circumstances, then disease hits the camp and it spreads very rapidly. Pretty soon, nobles are dying all around him. In fact, Louis's son, who was born on the First Crusade and who comes with him on the Second Crusade, dies just shortly before. Louis himself contracts the disease and he realizes that he's going to die. So he is laid out in his tent. He asks to have ashes laid on the floor, and he wants to lay in a penitential way on the ashes as he dies. He has a crucifix placed in front of him so that he can look at that as he dies. And in his final night, it's heard coming from his tent, he keeps saying, "Jerusalem, Jerusalem," and he passes away. Everyone knew that Louis was one of those people who had such a reputation for sanctity during his life that everyone knew that he was going to be a saint. So after his death, in a very Catholic fashion, they took the relics of his body. They took his heart out, which would be then brought to Paris. Because you couldn't bring the body as relics back because it would decompose, they would essentially boil the flesh off, and then that way you could take the bones and wrap them up. And so those were also brought back to Paris. But everyone knew that he was going to be canonized, and he would be within only 20-some years, he would be canonized, which is very, very rapid. Even today is very rapid to get someone canonized that quickly.
1: Dr. Thomas Madden is our guest. We'll talk about a grand tour of crusades with the Ottoman Empire at the gates of Vienna next.

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5: What was done in the dark must be brought to the light. Recent calls have resurfaced for transparency surrounding the original Clinton administration approval of the deadly chemical abortion pill. After more than 25 years, the public still has not been given access to hidden documents likely detailing internal communication between FDA officials and the White House, expert reviews, studies, trials, and more. The deadly abortion drug is ravaging the nation's unborn. It's now the leading method of abortion in the United States, and in recent years, nearly all restrictions and medical oversight have been removed. What information has been withheld about this deadly abortion drug for all these years?
4: For more information, follow us on social media at Life Issues Institute.
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4: 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Making the Case Conference. The premier conference for Christian laity begins 4 days from now at Concordia University, Chicago. The speaking lineup includes Molly Hemingway of the Federalists, Robert Spencer of Jihad Watch, Pastor Brian Wolfmiller of Worldwide Wolfmiller, Megan Basham of the Daily Wire, and Pastor Matt Harrison, president of the Lutheran Church Missouri Synod. Register soon at issuesetc.org or by giving us a call, 618-223-8385, making the case Friday, June 12th and Saturday, June 13th in River Forest, Illinois. We're concluding our series on the Crusades with Dr. Thomas Madden. He's professor of history at St. Louis University and author of the book, The Concise History of the Crusades. Jumping ahead a little bit, you write about the plan by Pope Leo on the eve of the Protestant Reformation to do what looks like a grand tour of crusades all around the Mediterranean basin. Of course, the context here is that the Ottoman Empire is approaching the gates of Vienna. Talk about that plan and what thwarted it.
5: Yes, that's right. Now, here we're jumping up to the 16th century, but the great fear was that the new Sultan of the Ottoman Empire, now, I should say, the Ottoman Empire, which grew out of the Turks in Asia Minor, they expanded into Europe, and then ultimately in 1453, they conquered Constantinople. Selim the First, the Ottoman Emperor, he comes in 1512, and he is very, very successful at conquering more territory. Now, by this point, the sultans of the Ottoman Empire are also calling themselves the caliphs of the faith. So they're both military leaders and religious leaders. And as sultans and caliphs, it falls to them, they see it as being the ones who are supposed to prosecute the jihad. And so he's Selim, or sometimes known as Selim the Grim, he is very successful in expanding the Ottoman Empire, both in southeastern Europe, but also in the east. In fact, he conquers Egypt. And so the size and scope of the Ottoman Empire is enormous. Everyone in Europe is worried about this. It's very scary. The attempts, the continued movement of the Turks into Europe is also very, very scary. The Ottoman forces, just their regular forces, were fearsome enough, but they also had this Janissary Corps, which really kept Europeans up. I mean, the Janissary Corps was a crack military force that was made up completely of what were essentially, they were hand-picked Christian baby boys who lived in the Ottoman Empire. And there was essentially a tax that the Ottoman authorities would take in rural areas where they would go into Christian communities and they would find the best baby boys. And then they would take them and raise them in the barracks of the Janissaries. So these were the slaves of the Sultan, and they were trained from infanthood in the faith of the Islamic faith, but and in all kinds of things about Turkish and Persian culture, but they were also taught to be the perfect military corps that lived and died at the Sultan's behest. And they were fearsome on the battlefield. So the Pope, Leo X, was very concerned about this. And so the hope was that he could find some way to put together a crusade. His argument was, and he was not alone, was that if the major kings of Europe didn't stop fighting, then the Ottoman Empire was going to conquer them all. And so he's appealing to Charles, the King of Spain, Francis, the King of France, Henry VIII of England, trying to get them to declare a truce. And so much of Leo X's pontificate is focused on trying to put this truce together, which eventually is done. In 1518, they have the Treaty of London, in which they all agree to stop their wars and begin a major crusade. And this crusade, they had all kinds of think tanks that put together the whole plan. It was a massive operation if it had gone. The idea would be the Germans and the French would all march to Constantinople and recapture that. And then the English and the Spanish would then come with massive fleets into the Mediterranean. And then they would undo all of the Muslim conquests since the 7th century, all within one campaign. So it was pretty ambitious. There was lots of lip service given to it. There was lots of promises made about it. But ultimately, it fell apart, in large part because the Holy Roman Emperor died. And that meant there was a major fight, largely between Charles in Spain, who was the Habsburg, and Francis in France, over who would be elected the new Holy Roman Emperor. Ultimately, Charles was elected, which meant that Charles V was the ruler of the Holy Roman Empire, which is Germany, essentially. But he also had Spain and Austria and the Netherlands. So he was an incredibly powerful man. But Francis of France, who's kind of surrounded by this, wants nothing to do with him anymore, so he's certainly not going to crusade with him. So in 1520, Selim dies, and the new Sultan of the Ottoman Empire comes in. And he's a young man who's known to be rather scholarly. And so in Western Europe, it's generally thought that he would not be a major threat. But his name was Suleiman, or as he would be known, Suleiman the Magnificent. And Suleiman was, if nothing, not a major threat. He was very determined to conquer Western Europe. And that meant the key for him was particularly would be Vienna. Now, he had already laid siege to Rhodes in 1522. Rhodes was the holding of the Hospitaller Knights, and they had held it for centuries, and no sultan had been able to conquer it up until now. But in 1522, he conquers Rhodes, and the Hospitallers have to leave. So that problem now is gone, and he can focus completely on conquering Western Europe. And so he then moves into Hungary, captures at the Battle of Mohacs, captures pretty much all of Hungary. And then now he's moving towards Vienna. He besieges Vienna in 1529 for the first time. He'll actually do it twice in his lifetime. But for the first major one was the Siege of Vienna in 1529. Now, remember, this is, by this time, by 1529, Luther has already been opposed to the popes. We've already had Charles V, a meeting with Luther. And so that's all happening in the background. So the threat from Suleiman seems paramount. Charles V, in order to defend against Suleiman, needs the support of the northern German princes who are supporters of Luther. And so when at the Diet of Worms, when they come together to talk about all of this, Charles V cannot just burn Luther at the stake, which would probably be his druthers, but he has to work with the German Protestant princes. And so, because he needs them to defend against Suleiman. And so for that reason, the Suleiman's successes in a real way helped Luther because it shielded him from what would have been a much more energetic attack against Lutheranism in those early years. And in fact, even at the time, Suleiman is supposed to have heard about Luther and been very happy about that because he knew that Luther was opposed to crusades. And so, and the idea of crusading. And so he thought more of that in the Christian world would be better for him. And he's supposed to have even at one point said that he would be willing to put Luther under his own protection. When Luther heard that, we're told he made the sign of the cross and said, "May God protect me from such a gracious protector." But in a real sense, Luther was protected, at least in those early years, because of the Ottoman threat, because it was so dire. And Charles V was not able to focus on Luther, and popes also were not able to put as much of a focus on Luther as they might have otherwise. It's certainly true that Leo X, who was the pope at the time when Luther first is beginning to the movement, Leo X never saw Luther as a major threat in those early days, and he very much was focused on the Ottoman threat, which seems almost, it seemed like something that you couldn't get around. In fact, many people at this point believed that it was just a matter of time before the Ottomans conquered all of Western Europe. There was a Sebastian Brandt's book, which was kind of a bestseller of the age, called A Ship of Fools, has a whole section that talks about that the fact is that all of Christendom has been conquered, and soon the rest will be conquered as well, while we do nothing.
4: 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We're concluding our series on the Crusades. We'll find out what became of the Crusader states next.

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5: Welcome back. I'm Todd Wilkin. Dr. Thomas Madden is our guest. He's author of the book, The Concise History of the Crusades. Dr. Madden, whatever became of the Crusader states then?
6: The last of the Crusader states fell in 1291. As I mentioned, Baibars had been very successful in capturing almost all of the Crusader states, had been captured. So Antioch, which had been really one of the first conquests of the First Crusade and had never fallen, it had been under Crusader control ever since the First Crusade, Antioch falls to Baibars in a really horrific capture. He not only captures the city, but then essentially massacres almost the entire population. And in fact, writes a letter talking about how he did it. It's a very gruesome letter in which it talks about the killing of the people and the desecration of the churches and all of that. So Calvin was his successor, and it's mostly a mopping up operation at that stage. He's picking up the last bits of the Crusader states. Ultimately, the last holdout is the city of Acre, which was very well fortified and had been the capital of the Crusader kingdom ever since the fall of Jerusalem back in 1187. So it was very, very well fortified. All the major military orders had headquarters there, fortified headquarters there. And so when Calvin came up to Acre, everyone knew that this was it. This was the last stand for the Crusader states. All of the main generals of the orders, of the military orders, of the Hospitallers, the Templars, the Teutonic Knights, they all came to Acre to defend the city. Many people came from Europe to also try to defend the city. The Italians, who were usually at each other's throats, all stopped fighting amongst themselves and focused on defending Acre. But it was a foregone conclusion that Acre was eventually going to fall. They pounded the walls with siege machinery for weeks and weeks, and then finally they were able to break through the walls and capture the city. Everyone who was still in the city immediately fled to the bay, to the port. to get out as fast as they could. The Templar house, which was fortified, was right on the port. And so many people who couldn't find ships actually went into the Templar fortress. Once Caliban's forces had completely captured the entire city of Acre, they surrounded the Templar fort. And the plan was to take it and kill everyone inside. But it was a very difficult nut to crack. And so they began trying to undermine the walls of the fortress. But ultimately, they decided to negotiate. And so the deal was, the Templars agreed that they would open the gates, they would surrender their fort, if all of the people that they were protecting would be able to get onto boats and go to safety. And so that was the plan. But when they opened the gates, as soon as the warriors came in, they immediately started grabbing the Christians that were being protected there, essentially rounding them up for slave markets. And the Templars objected, and so immediately you ended up with a big battle going on inside the fortress. And while this was going on, the effect of the undermining was that pretty soon everything started to fall in on itself, and the whole fortress collapsed, killing almost everyone inside of it. And so that was the end of the Kingdom of Jerusalem. Those that could escape fled mostly to Cyprus. And Cyprus became, in essence, it became the Kingdom of Jerusalem in exile on the island of Cyprus. So the leaders of Cyprus, the kings there, would claim to have a connection to the crown of Jerusalem after this. There was a fight about this because the German emperors would often consider themselves to be kings of Jerusalem. But the culture that was, and it was very French culture, but also a culture that mixed with the local Eastern cultures, that whole culture really was transplanted to Cyprus. And it would remain there for several centuries. Cyprus was seen as that last holdout, that last stronghold that was anywhere in the East. Now, the fall, I should say, of Acre in 1291 had enormous effects in Europe, as you might imagine. I mean, the news had all been bad for a long time, but this was the worst. They knew that there was no easy way to get back onto the mainland because you'd have to fight your way ashore. So without a beachhead, it was going to be very, very difficult to do that. That didn't stop, however, a whole cottage industry in Western Europe of people making up plans for recapturing the Holy Land. There was a lot of authors who wrote these grand tracts about how it could so easily be done. None of these plans were ever put into fruition. The age in which you could do really large crusades like that without royal control had really passed. Nobles were not in a position to just take the cross, particularly in France, where the kings were much more powerful now. So crusades were always going to end up being much more localized after that. They would primarily be something that a military order would take care of, or some of the Italians would do small-scale crusades, or it could be one of the Mediterranean powers like Spain, or in some cases the Papal States would take part in some of them. The Hospitallers, as I mentioned before, they managed to get the island of Rhodes. They ruled Rhodes. They were the government of Rhodes. And that also became an important stronghold. The Hospitallers would do campaigns raiding the coasts of Asia Minor and mainly raiding Turkish territories and otherwise making things difficult for the Muslim powers around there. They also built fortifications on many of the islands off the coast of Asia Minor, very large fortifications, which they would then use as a kind of a network to protect Christian shipping and things of that sort. And so the Knights Hospitaller would go on to have a very long history in the East, really until 1522, when Suleiman, as I mentioned, captured Rhodes. The Templars did not have anything like that. And so things went very badly for the Templars. Really, after the fall of Acre, there were a lot of voices in Europe that said, why do we have these military orders at all? They're very wealthy, and they didn't save Jerusalem. They didn't save the Holy Land. So maybe they were of some use at one time, but we don't need them anymore. Now, the Hospitallers had a good answer to that. They had Rhodes, so they were still doing military activities, and they were a hospital order still, so they were still offering health care. The Templars didn't have any of that. And so, and even worse, the Templars were very rich. They had gotten into the business of banking, and so they were a very ripe target. So Philip IV, the King of France, about 10 years later, decided to move against them, and he accused them of all sorts of things, worshiping demons and spitting on crucifixes. It was all trumped up, but he arrested all of the Templars in France and seized all their assets and their territories. And shortly thereafter, the Pope, Clement V, declared that the order could no longer continue, because there was such a shadow over it. And so the whole order was suppressed. But as I say, the Hospitallers did continue, and they continue to this day. They still exist. They're called the Knights of Malta, but because that's where they went after Rhodes, was to Malta. But they still exist, and although they don't fight wars anymore, they still do provide health care for the poor.
5: 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We're concluding our series with him on the Crusades. We'll get his description of the last years of the Byzantine Empire next.

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6: 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Concordia Theological Seminary, Fort Wayne, Indiana. Welcome back. I'm Todd Wilkin. This is Issues Etc. We're concluding our series on the Crusades with Dr. Thomas Madden, professor of history at St. Louis University, author of the book The Concise History of the Crusades. Dr. Madden, how would you describe the last years of the Byzantine Empire?
7: Long. The Byzantine Empire had a very slow death. Really, from the time they recaptured the city in 1261, when the city was captured, the new emperor, Michael VIII, the city that he took was in ruins. It was just vast territory that was just in ruins inside the walls. So it was a real difficulty to do much with it. He put a lot of effort into rebuilding the city, but really, honestly, it was a ruined site. They would never reuse again the old imperial palace that was in the downtown area because it was just overgrown. So they had another palace up in the northern portion of the city that they would use, Locarne. But they also, much of the city would just be used for cultivation. He brought the population, we're told, maybe to 20,000, maybe 30,000, which is a good size, but not in a city that big. It was enormous. So it was almost like little villages within the ruins of an old city. The rest of the holdings of the Byzantine Empire in those last centuries would primarily be localized around either Western Asia Minor and Greece, what we today call Greece. That would largely be it. Even that was very difficult for them to hold. And in fact, within a few decades, the Turks would then move in and ultimately capture the rest of Asia Minor, and then would cross over into Europe at Gallipoli. And once the Turks had done that, and these are now the Ottoman Turks, they then captured everything around Constantinople. They took the second city of the empire, generally was thought to be Adrianople. And so they took the city of Adrianople in Thrace, and the Ottomans made it their capital. And it would be their capital for quite a long time. And they continued to expand their holdings, pushing westward all the way to the Adriatic. They also, obviously, Constantinople, even though it's still Byzantine, it had no real ability to mount any kind of offensive against the Turks. So in a real way, it became kind of like this little cracker that is floating in the Ottoman soup. And it's really only the walls that keep it from being conquered completely. Now, during those years, the Turks make a number of attempts to try to take Constantinople, all of which fail. The emperors in Constantinople are pretty much balancing either trying to appease the Turkish sultans or trying to get Western Europeans to send help for, and that means largely the Pope. And so in a number of various occasions, most notably in the Council of Florence Ferrara, where the emperor, literally the emperor of Constantinople in 1437 comes to Florence, the patriarch of Constantinople comes, and they meet with the Pope and with the crowned heads of Europe, begging for help, to help them. And after the council is over with, they do get the help. There is a crusade that is launched, the Crusade of Varna. But again, the Ottomans, although it causes the Ottoman Sultan to have to break the siege that he has laid to Constantinople, he quickly dispatches the crusade. Finally, in 1453, Mehmet II, the Sultan, surrounds Constantinople and lays siege to it. And even still, it takes about 2 months for him to capture the city. And he has a new weapon, which is artillery. So he has cannons that are lined up facing these ancient walls, the triple land walls of Theodosius, and is firing these cannon night and day for 2 months. Enormous. He has one cannon that is so large that it literally destroys the mount that it's on every time it's fired, and they have to rebuild the mount to fire it. It's more of a psychological weapon because it's so loud. It shakes the ground all around. But the smaller cannon were much more effective, and by firing away for months and months and months. In the West, some help comes mostly from Venice. Genoa also sends some people, although a lot of the Genoese refuse to get involved. But Venice focuses a lot on it. There was a lot of hope that a big Venetian fleet would arrive to save the day, but it got bogged down in other things and never ended up making it there in time. So the city falls in 1453. The emperor, the last emperor, Constantine the 11th, who is literally the last Roman emperor, dies fighting on the walls of the city as the Ottoman Turks storm into Constantinople and begin sacking the city for the usual three-day sack after the city falls. So that's the end of the Byzantine Empire. In Western Europe, it really hit them like a ton of bricks. It was very surprising. You would think that they would be ready for something like this. But so often, the emperors in Constantinople had told the West that, you know, if we don't get help, we're going to fall. There won't be a Christian power in the East anymore if someone doesn't do something. And many people had kind of come to believe that, you know, it was always going to be protected. The Constantinople, the Greeks believed, was very much under the special protection of the Virgin Mary. And so many in the West believed that you know, ultimately God would always save the day and that the city wouldn't fall. But once it did fall, it really shook everyone up. And of course, there were calls for crusade both then and just afterwards. Pope Pius II, for example, was very strong at his calling for a crusade to recapture Constantinople. But none of them would really materialize. Really, the only powers that were willing to fight the Ottomans after that was largely Venice. And Venice had its own reasons for being at war with the Ottoman Empire.
8: Let's talk about the legacy of the Crusades, first for the West and then for now Islamic territories.
7: Yeah, I think the biggest legacy for the West of the Crusades is that the West survived long enough to eventually go into a scientific revolution and then an age of exploration, which then spanned the planet. I really believe that had there been no Crusades at all, the expansion of Islam, which was going to happen anyway, and did happen throughout those period, would have gone much more quickly. And ultimately, whether the Ottomans or some other Muslim power would have ultimately conquered all of Western Europe. And in that case, Christianity wouldn't have ceased to exist, of course. Christianity exists in Muslim territories today that were long ago conquered. In Syria, in Egypt, there are many Christians. They would have lived in a world under Islamic law. And so it would have been a very different kind of world than we're used to today. Much of the modern world that we're used to is the creation of a Christian Western Europe. And so without the Crusades, I don't think that would have ever come to fruition. I think it's almost certain that the Ottomans or some other Muslim power would have conquered them. As I said, Islam was the superpower of the Middle Ages. So survival is a major thing that the Crusades gave to Western Europe. For the East, honestly, the Crusades had a very light effect on Eastern Islam. And the reason is because it was so massive. And although the Crusades had a period of about two centuries in which there was a lot of energy from Western Europe that was being put into holding these territories in the Near East, the larger framework of Muslim power was really never altered during that time. In fact, the Crusader states really only flourished when the various Muslim powers were fighting against each other. As soon as you saw unity among the Muslims, like under Saladin, then they were really no match for those forces. So the Crusades are interesting because they're kind of bucking that trend. And they're interesting to Western Europeans because Western Europe put so much energy and so much wealth into the Crusades. And so they're a part of that Western story. But for Muslims in the Near East, most of them had no real concept of the Crusades. They knew the infidels, and they knew that these infidels would swarm like locusts periodically and cause trouble. And they viewed that as an element in God punishing them for their sins. But they had no real concept of, they didn't know that much about Christianity anyway, but particularly the Crusades, they did not see this as holy wars, really, or at least the vast majority of them did not see it that way. There were a few who did. Aslami was one Muslim writer who did kind of see that this was a holy enterprise, but most did not. Most saw it as just a minor thing. And from the big expanse of Islamic history, the Crusades are really too small to notice. They were something that happened for a while, and eventually they just got rid of them. And therefore, the whole episode was just best something that was forgotten. In fact, the Crusades, interestingly enough, were largely forgotten by 15th or 16th centuries. Most people in the Middle East would not have known very much about them outside of a few scholars. So now you often will hear people say today that, well, the Crusades, for example, they were this horrible blow that hit the Middle East, and that the reason the Middle East is in such difficult straits today is because the Crusades just destroyed this brilliant culture. That could not be more wrong. as I said, the Crusades did not have that big of effect on Islamic culture or power in the region. But more than that, if you just look at, I mean, just look at a map and you'll see after the fall of the last Crusader state in 1291, Islamic powers went from strength to strength to strength. They became more powerful, so much so that by the 16th century, they were threatening the survival of Western Europe. So there's no way to argue that the Crusades somehow broke the Islamic world, because the Islamic world would go on to much greater achievements, much greater glory, well after the Crusades were over in the Near East.
6: Dr. Thomas Madden is our guest. We will talk about what became of the Ottoman Empire at length next.

0: Before adopting the Constitution, our forefathers wanted to ensure that the right to speak freely and the right not only to personally believe, but also to affirmatively exercise one's religious beliefs in both public and private spheres would be protected.
1: 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Making the Case conference.
0: One of the most pressing issues of our day, indeed one of the most pressing issues of history, is how do we treat the most vulnerable among us, the youngest, the weakest, the most defenseless? 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
1: We're concluding our series on the Crusades with Dr. Thomas Madden. I'm Todd Wilkin. This is Issues Etc. Dr. Madden, what eventually at long last became of the Ottoman Empire?
5: Yeah, it's a great question. The Ottoman Empire has a very long history. It will last all the way to World War I. But it stopped being a threat to Western Europeans because of the really unprecedented things that were happening in Europe, not in the Ottoman Empire. Nothing really major happened in Constantinople to severely weaken the sultans. In fact, if one looks just at the situation in the Ottoman Empire, it continued to grow in strength and power. But what was going on in Western Europe was unprecedented in human history. No small, fractious culture like that had ever developed the kinds of ideas that would be developed in Western Europe. So you're getting ideas like those that come out of the scientific revolution, those that developing the whole commercial and entrepreneurial culture that comes out of the modern capitalism of the medieval Italian states that spreads all over Europe. And then that itself informs now new technologies that are developed, both for warfare, but also for transportation, which allows Europeans to spread on a planetary level. That meant that as Europeans spread with better weapons, better ships, better everything, they were able to go all over the world. And so the Mediterranean, which had always been, as the name suggests, the middle of the world for them, was now just one spot on a giant planet. And the amount of wealth that came into Western Europe during the Age of Exploration and during the period of colonialism, in particularly from the Americas, dwarfed anything that the Ottoman Empire could do. And just economically, this meant that the Western European powers, because they had so much wealth now, they could purchase raw materials in the East, finish those into finished goods in Western Europe, and then sell them back at a profit into the Middle East. And all of this, of course, sapped economic strength from the Ottoman Empire. But it would continue on century after century. By the 18th and 19th century, particularly, the Ottoman Empire was still large. It still encompassed much of the Muslim world. It still had sultans. But Europeans knew that something was going to happen. In fact, this is when it's referred to as the sick man of Europe, because everyone knows that it can't continue. And the question is, what's going to happen after that? Constantinople, or Istanbul, is at a very strategic location. And so the great powers in Europe did not want any one of them to get hold of it. The Russians especially wanted Constantinople because of their connection with the Orthodoxy. But Western Europeans did not want the Russian Tsar to get hold of Constantinople. So the whole question of what to do about the sick man of Europe lasted for quite a while. Ultimately, of course, parts of it got picked off. Napoleon invaded Egypt. After World War I and the defeat of the Axis powers, the Sultan and the Turks, the Ottoman Turks, had been part of that. So they had been defeated. And the treaty at Versailles put together essentially a system that would divide up the Ottoman Empire under various mandates. So the Italians would get a part, the French would get Syria, the British would get the British Palestine mandate, and all of these things would be then set up. And then there would still be a sultan of a sort who would kind of control things around Constantinople. But then, of course, you had the big nationalist, Turkish nationalist movement under Kemal Atatürk, which began in Asia Minor and then ultimately overthrew all of that. And the Turkish nationalists under Atatürk, then they toppled the Sultan and set up a new Western-style Republic of Turkey. And so that's the fall of the Ottoman Empire and the creation of the modern Turkish state. The Turks had throughout the modern period, particularly after Western Europeans so outstripped them, they had thought a lot about what the way forward was. Many people, like the young Turks at the time, they would be educated in Europe and they would say, you know, the way forward here is to emulate Western Europeans, to use the science that they have and to use the economic tools that they have. But many people saw that as apostasy, that it was taking on the ways of the infidel. And so they kept trying to find a Turkish Muslim way of doing this that wasn't just a complete mimicking of the West. Kemal Atatürk, the founder of modern Turkey, he just threw all that out. He frequently would say, there is no Western civilization and Eastern civilization. There's just civilization, and you're either in or you're not. And so he changed the alphabet, for example, changed the alphabet of Turkish to the Roman alphabet of the West. He put clocks on city streets, Western-style clocks. He changed the calendar. He changed the entire government and turned it into a Western-style government. So he did it at the barrel of a gun, of course, but he did fundamentally change the Ottoman Empire into a Western-style republic.
1: Is it possible to see the rise of radical Islam in the 20th century as a reaction to the Westernization of Islam that you just mentioned, and as an attempt to return to what amounts to really the glory days of Islam in its rise and its geographic spread?
5: Yes, I think that's very fair. The idea of what we call today radical Islam is in many ways really just medieval Islam. It's an idea that Islamic powers are destined to expand through the jihad, and that it is the responsibility of the faithful to expand the Islamic world into the rest of the world. And that any idea that Muslims should live under anything except for Sharia, Islamic law, is wrong. They should only live in those worlds. And so with the changes in the modern world, and it's not only Islam that has had to adapt to a modern world, the same was certainly true for Christianity. Even though the modern world is largely a creation of Western Europe, Christians, both Protestant and the Catholic Church, had to greatly reform themselves, change the way that they do business, because the world was changing. And that was difficult enough for them to do in Western Europe. But for the Islamic powers, they didn't make this world up. And their past was always one in which they were the great power. And these infidels were just something to deal with later on. Now everything was topsy-turvy, and that was very difficult for them. So a lot of people, I think, in what we call radical Islam today, were just, they believe that if they are faithful to these old ways, that they will be able to bring about those glory days again. So yes, I think that's very much part of it. Now, it's also, I should say, sometimes very common for people in the Middle East, in Muslim countries, to refer to like all Westerners, all Christians, as like crusaders. But their understanding, in fact, many of the Islamic leaders will use those terms of crusaders to talk about the West. But their understanding of the Crusades is about as dysfunctional as many people's in the West's view of the Crusades. And that's because they largely got their ideas about what the Crusades were from various colonial schools in the 19th and early 20th century. So it's largely a European construction.
1: How would you respond to the assertion that the Crusades prove that religion, either Christianity or Islam, is bad for society and that secularism is the only way forward?
5: Yeah, I've often heard people say that, well, you know, the biggest killer of humanity is religion, because look at the Crusades and jihad and how many people died in the Crusades. Now, the Crusades were wars, so of course people died in them, and they tended to be more bloody than the regular wars in Western Europe, just because they tended to be more pitched battles than you would have in Western Europe. Western Europe, it's mostly castle sieges that are boring, really, and not a lot of people die. But the fact is that if we don't talk about just killing, reasons for people to kill each other, humans are just, we're fallen. And so we're going to have these disputes, and we're going to fall into wars, and we're going to kill each other. The amount of people who died for religion during the Middle Ages is minuscule compared to those who have been killed at an industrial scale in the modern world for secular ideologies. If you look at the World War I, the millions, Western Europeans could never kill that many people. They didn't have the technology to do it. But the millions that were killed in World War I for essentially the ideologies of nationalism, or in World War II, where it's, again, it's largely the ideologies of nationalism, with nation states able to mobilize vast resources and kill at massive levels, both civilians and military, indiscriminately. That's something that the Crusaders never did nor ever could. And that doesn't even talk about the modern ideologies of, say, communism and the millions who have been killed in the name of communism, both in the Soviet Union and in China.

0: for this episode at issuesetc.org. Dr. Madden, thanks for your time and thanks for the series.
1: Thank you. It was a pleasure.
0: Tuesday on Issues Etc., we'll get an update on the lawsuit between Concordia University, Texas and the Lutheran Church, Missouri Synod. Our guest will be Tom Halverson, and we'll discuss declining public school enrollment with Tim Gagline. So the arc of history is not random. God directs the course of human history. Some call it providence. His goal is to preserve and proclaim the gospel to all nations. He's made that very clear. And in the wrong theological and moral motives on both sides, of course, in the Crusades, looking back, he was able to do just that. I'm Todd Wilkin. I'll talk with you tomorrow. Thanks for listening to Issues Etc.
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9: 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I live in Lee Summit, Missouri, and I go to beautiful Savior Lutheran Church. I have been listening to KFUO for about a year, I guess. My favorite program on KFUO is Morning Prayer. 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

0: Let us pray. Let the incense of our repentant prayer ascend before you, O Lord, and let your loving kindness descend on us, that with purified minds we may sing your praises with the church on earth and the whole heavenly host, and may glorify you forever. Amen.
1: Greetings in Christ. I'm Pastor Jacob Herkamp. The New Testament reading for today is from John chapter 12, verses 20 through 36a. Now among those who went up to worship at the feast were some Greeks. So these came to Philip, who was from Bethsaida in Galilee, and asked him, "Sir, we wish to see Jesus." Philip went and told Andrew. Andrew and Philip went and told Jesus, and Jesus answered them, "The hour has come for the Son of Man to be glorified. Truly, truly, I say to you, unless a grain of wheat falls into the earth and dies, it remains alone. But if it dies, it bears much fruit. Whoever loves his life loses it, and whoever hates his life in this world will keep it for eternal life. If anyone serves me, he must follow me. And where I am, there will my servant be also. If anyone serves me, the Father will honor him. Now is my soul troubled, and what shall I say? Father, save me from this hour? But for this purpose I have come to this hour. Father, glorify your name." Then a voice came from heaven, "I have glorified it, and I will glorify it again." The crowd that stood there heard it and said that it had thundered. Others said, "An angel has spoken to him." Jesus answered, "This voice has come for your sake, not mine. Now is the judgment of this world. Now will the ruler of this world be cast out. And I, when I am lifted up from the earth, will draw all people to myself." He said this to show by what kind of death he was going to die. So the crowd answered him, "We have heard from the law that the Christ remains forever. How can you say that the Son of Man must be lifted up? Who is this Son of Man?" So Jesus said to them, "The light is among you for a little while longer. Walk while you have the light, lest darkness overtake you. The one who walks in the darkness does not know where he is going. While you have the light, believe in the light, that you may become sons of light. O Lord, have mercy upon us. Thanks be to God." In many and various ways, God spoke to his people of old by the prophets. But now in these last days, he has spoken to us by his Son. Grace, mercy, and peace be unto you from God our Father and our Lord and our Savior, Jesus Christ. Amen. Our Lord Christ Jesus announces, "The hour has come for the Son of Man to be glorified." Now to the world, glory looks like a throne and a crown of gold. But to our Lord, it is the cross and a crown of thorns. He will be raised up, just as Isaiah saw in Isaiah 6 and prophesies about in Isaiah 11. On the cross, our Lord Jesus is the signal for the peoples, drawing all peoples to his mercy. "See then there, on the cross, your God, who willingly lays down his life for the sin of the world, that you and I may be redeemed." The Greeks in our reading come asking, "Sir, we wish to see Jesus." They represent all of us. Jesus points them to a seed that must fall into the earth and die. Jesus tells them and us that to really see and understand who Jesus is to see him up and give up his life upon the cross, by which the ruler of this world is being cast out, and the great harvest of souls is won. We glory in Jesus and his cross, because here, at his cross, we see and look upon the God of all mercy, who is willingly giving up his life to save us. You and I wish to see Jesus, and he is not hiding. He is found exactly where he promises to be. In the waters of baptism, you are buried with Christ by baptism into death and made alive with him in his resurrection. You walk in his marvelous light. You are no longer children of darkness, but sons of light. Indeed, we long to see Jesus, and we need not look far. For Jesus makes himself known to us in the breaking of the bread, the same zeal and mercy that fueled his march to the cross now brings him to your own church's altar. In the blessed sacrament of his body and blood, he gives you the victory that he has purchased and won for you, life everlasting, as he feeds you his own body and gives you his blood to drink for the forgiveness of your sins and the strengthening of your faith. Until the day that our Lord returns and all darkness is done away with, we are to fix our eyes on the cross and our hearts upon the altar of our Lord. Here is your God, O you Christian. He's full of mercy, splendor, and light. In the name of the Father, and of the Son, and of the Holy Spirit. Amen. Let us pray. Merciful God, your Son, Jesus Christ, was lifted high upon the cross, that he might bear the sins of the world and draw all people to himself. Grant that we who glory in his death for our redemption may faithfully heed his call to bear the cross and follow him, who lives and reigns with you in the Holy Spirit, one God, now and forever. Amen.
2: In many and various ways, God spoke to his people of old by the prophets.

0: from whom come all holy desires, all good counsels, and all just works, give to us, your servants, that peace which the world cannot give, that our hearts may be set to obey your commandments, and also that we, being defended from the fear of our enemies, may live in peace and quietness. Through Jesus Christ, your Son, our Lord, who lives and reigns with you and the Holy Spirit, one God, now and forever.
1: Amen.
0: Taught by our Lord and trusting his promises, we are bold to pray.
1: Our Father, who art in heaven, hallowed be thy name. 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
4: 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No one comes to the Father except through me. 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

0: New Covenant, I love to tell the story. 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

0: Go forth into the world in peace from John Rutter and the Cambridge Singers. Good evening. I'm Jordan Harms. Thank you for tuning in. This is KFUO. 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
3: God's Word is a lamp unto my feet and a light unto my path. 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

0: Variations on Holy God, We Praise Your Name finale. Toccata and Fugue from Jeffrey and Blursk on the organ. Good evening and good night for now. I'm signing off, and this is KFUO, Christ for you, anytime, anywhere. The sacred music continues without me, and I will be back on tomorrow afternoon. Thanks for joining me. Remember, Jesus loves you. He died for you for the forgiveness of sins. You are free in that gospel good news to simply live out your Christian life in sanctification of one another and in joyful service to one another. And in so doing, serve God. Like I said, more music coming up in just a moment on KFUO.
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